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2: 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And on that website, find some of the latest news stories that we're following here in the newsroom. Here's one. BMO Bank alleges Summit Brewery, one of Minnesota's largest brewers, owes them more than $8 million in unpaid debt. Get all the details. 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I've got news headlines for you coming up in just a moment, too. Cloudy in the Twin Cities, temperatures dropping to the upper 50s tonight.
3: I've never seen an attempt to politicize our military like the one being conducted by Pete Hegseth.
4: Frank Kendall is former Secretary of the Air Force. He believes Defense Secretary Pete Hegseth's attempts to politicize the Pentagon are also harming the very structure of the military. Take, for example, the fact that Hegseth has either blocked promotions or outright fired an astonishing 10% of the military's highest-ranking officers.
3: He's fired 25 roughly senior officers. He's pulling people off of promotion lists. And that effect is rippling all the way down through the ranks. It's causing people to be afraid. And in many cases, I think he's not getting good advice because people are afraid to tell him things that he doesn't want to hear. Long-term, serious damage is being done to our military.
4: What does it mean to lose experienced military leadership? Are these just the concerns of career brass in need of a shakeup? Or is longer-term damage really being done? I'm Meghna Chakrabarty. Today on Point, a conversation with former Air Force Secretary Frank Kendall. Stay with us.
5: Live from NPR News in Washington, I'm Ryland Barton. Former Senate Republican leader Mitch McConnell returned to the Capitol today after a three-month absence from a serious fall. In a statement today, McConnell said his recovery has been a long and often frustrating process. NPR's Claudia Grisales reports.
6: The 84-year-old returned to the Senate in a wheelchair with a staff by his side.
7: I'm glad to see you. Time to get back to work.
6: McConnell cast his first vote since his hospitalization in June and subsequent treatment. His vote was needed to vote a judicial nomination forward along a Republican party line. The Kentucky GOP senator said in a statement he is not yet 100%, but plans to continue physical therapy and return when his conference needs him for the, quote, tough votes. He also said his recovery has been long and frustrating, and the lingering effects of childhood polio have not made it any easier. McConnell has the remainder of this year left to finish his final term in Congress. Claudia Grisales, NPR News.
5: The Trump administration has touted its deals with pharmaceutical companies as among the key wins of the president's second term. But one of the promises within those deals to cut drug prices in Medicaid has been slow to materialize. NPR's Sydney Lupkin has more.
8: Last fall, the president said companies that signed his most favored nation drug price deals would offer all of their drugs at a discount to Medicaid. But of the more than a dozen companies NPR reached out to, none would say how many they were offering at a lower price for the program. The actual text of the agreements hasn't been made public, but Medicaid can't just lower prices across the board. State Medicaid programs have until September 30th to finalize their participation agreements in what's called the Generous Model. It's a pilot program that states and drug companies opt into for most favored nation's prices on Medicaid drugs. The deadlines have been pushed back, but the agency overseeing the pilot says there's robust interest. Sydney Lufkin, NPR News.
5: For the past 10 months, NASA has been moving engineers out of their labs at the Goddard Space Flight Center in Maryland. NPR's Kiara Eisner spoke with NASA employees who say that's been hurting the center's work.
9: Seven current and former scientists who worked at Goddard told NPR that moving scientists out of their labs has been stalling work on some of NASA's space missions.
10: Not all the labs were ready for us just to move into, and that then delays that entire project.
9: One engineer said they couldn't do their work last month on a spacecraft being made to explore Venus because they didn't have room to lay out their materials. Another said they weren't able to test that a satellite could communicate with Earth before it launched this summer. That engineer said NASA's management carted off their equipment during a move. NPR tracked down some of the lost gear and found some of it was thrown away, auctioned, and even donated to a university. Kiara Eisner, NPR News.
5: Major U.S. stock indexes fell today. The S&P 500 fell near 0.5%. This is NPR. Congressional Republicans say President Trump has agreed to new ethics provisions to help get a sweeping cryptocurrency bill across the finish line. Trump would be required to either divest or place in a blind trust any significant financial interest in an entity that issues cryptocurrencies. The president earned more than $1 billion from cryptocurrency ventures in 2025. In Texas, landowners along the U.S.-Mexico border are uniting to sue the Trump administration over its plans to seize private property for border wall construction. From Marfa Public Radio, Mary Cantrell has more.
7: The lawsuit takes aim at the Department of Homeland Security's determination that the Big Bend region is an area of high illegal entry, when it only saw 1.5% of the total border apprehensions over the past 5 years. DHS's determination allowed the government to bypass dozens of federal laws and expedite border barrier construction in the region, which is known for its pristine desert landscape. Landowner David Keller is a plaintiff in the lawsuit.
10: We have brought this extraordinary challenge because, for us, the Big Bend is not an empty place on a map. It is our home.
7: The court has 60 days to respond to the lawsuit, which seeks a pause on border wall construction. For NPR News, I'm Mary Cantrell.
5: Leaders of Wales, Scotland, and Northern Ireland have signed a pact that threatens to break up the United Kingdom. They told Prime Minister Andy Burnham to prepare for constitutional change and that they want to align with the EU. It comes after President Trump expressed support for a reunified Ireland. Burnham's spokesperson dismissed the threat, emphasizing unity and shared values. This is NPR.
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2: For NPR News in the Twin Cities, I'm Elena C. The average price of diesel in Minnesota has crossed the $6 mark for the first time. It's another record high. NPR's Andrew Krieger reports.
12: AAA reports today's average for diesel in the state is just over $6.07 a gallon. That's up more than 10 cents from yesterday and up 30 cents over the past week. The average price of diesel in Minnesota is nearly $2.50 a gallon higher than this time last year. The increase comes amid the ongoing military conflict and attacks on oil infrastructure in the Middle East. Meanwhile, gas prices in Minnesota are averaging about $4.23 today. That's down less than a penny from yesterday, but the average has increased more than 25 cents a gallon over the past week. I'm Andrew Krieger.
2: It was a frosty early fall morning across parts of northern Minnesota today, with temps dropping down into the 20s. The National Weather Service reported a low of 27 degrees at St. Croix State Park, east of Hinckley, 28 degrees at Brimson. Hibbing and Embarrass each dropped to 29, and International Falls reported a morning low of 32. With cloudy skies and rain, we are not expecting a repeat of those chilly temps tonight. Lows tomorrow morning should stay in the 40s and 50s across the region. Minnesota Vikings starting quarterback Kyler Murray was back at the team's training facility and watching tape today after being knocked out of Sunday's game with a concussion. Carson Wentz replaced Murray and helped rally the Vikings to a win over the Packers. Coach Kevin O'Connell told reporters today that it's too soon to know whether Murray can take the field next Sunday in Chicago.
13: He came in feeling, you know, pretty good today. He is in the protocol, so we'll defer to the medical folks in that protocol for, how the week goes. We'll just take it a day at a time.
2: Murray was just 11 plays into his debut with the Vikings when he took a hit to the head and left yesterday's game. This is NPR News.
14: This is On Point. I'm Meghna Chakrabarty.
4: Defense Secretary Pete Hegseth is actively purging top military officers and civilian leaders. So far, he's either blocked promotions or fired roughly 10% of the military's top-ranking officers. Joint Chiefs of Staff Chair General C.Q. Brown Jr., Chief of Naval Operations Admiral Lisa Franchetti, Army Chief of Staff General Randy George, just to name a few. And of the blocked promotions, many were for women or people of color. Now, that the defense secretary wanted to conduct such a purge isn't a surprise. He said as much on November 7th, 2024, on the Sean Ryan podcast, a few days before President Trump announced Hegseth as his pick for defense secretary. In the podcast interview, Hegseth said the military had veered off course, but he already had a solution in mind.
14: Well, first of all, you got to fire. You know, you got to fire the chairman of the Joint Chiefs, and you got to fire this. I mean, obviously, you're going to bring in a new Secretary of Defense, but any general that was involved, general, admiral, whatever that was involved in any of the DEI woke, it's got to go. Either you're in for war fighting, that and that's it. That's the only litmus test we care about.
4: And then on September 30th, 2025, Hegseth summoned generals and admirals from their posts around the world to the Marine Corps base in Quantico, Virginia. In the unprecedented meeting, Hegseth said he was going to work to eliminate what he called a rot at the heart of the Defense Department.
15: For too long, we've promoted too many uniformed leaders for the wrong reasons, based on their race, based on gender quotas, based on historic so-called firsts. We've weeded out so-called toxic leaders under the guise of double-blind psychology assessments, promoting risk-averse, go-along-to-get-along conformists instead. Foolish and reckless political leaders set the wrong compass heading, and we lost our way. We became the woke department, but not anymore.
4: Well, Frank Kendall says Secretary Hegseth is succeeding in his campaign to bring culture change through personnel change, but just not in the way that Hegseth intends. Kendall is the former Secretary of the Air Force. He served in that position from 2021 to 2025. He's a West Point graduate, served 11 years in active duty and roughly 20 years at the Pentagon in various positions, including as Undersecretary of Defense for Acquisition, Technology, and Logistics, and as the Deputy Director of Defense Research and Engineering for Tactical Warfare Programs. Frank Kendall is also author of the new book, Lethal Autonomy: The Future of Warfare, Whether We Like It or Not. Frank Kendall, welcome to On Point.
16: Thanks, Mia. Good to be with you.
4: So you say that Secretary Hegseth is, in fact, bringing a kind of culture change to the Pentagon. How would you describe what that change is?
16: He's politicizing the military in a way which I've never seen. You know, I've worked in a number of administrations, Republican and Democratic, and they've always been, I would say, intensely apolitical. There's a very strong culture historically of just keeping politics out of the Pentagon. In all the years I worked in the Pentagon, I don't think I ever knew any general officer or senior civilian's political inclinations. I never asked, and they never said. It was a very valuable environment. And we went through a number of transitions where you would seamlessly go from supporting a Democratic or Republican administration to the opposite. That has been disrupted dramatically here. You mentioned the firings of senior officers, people being pulled off of promotion lists, people being put into positions because of political loyalty. And I wrote a piece about this recently, and since then a number of people reached out to me to tell me that it's even worse than I thought it was.
4: How have they described what the worst is?
16: Active politicization, not just passive. Where people are told that, you know, they need to align themselves more closely with the president's agenda. That's not the way things have been handled in the past. Basically, you follow the policies as they're written and promulgated. You follow directions of the Secretary of Defense and service secretaries and so on, and the orders that come down through the chain of command to the combatant commanders. And that's it. You don't worry about anybody's politics. You're there to do whatever mission you're assigned, as long as it's lawful and you can do so in good conscience.
4: So to align themselves with more closely with the president's agenda, whether or not they think it's militarily sound?
16: Whether or not they think it's wise or military sound or even relevant. I had a conversation recently by email with someone about one of the president's directions to the Navy, which was to replace the electromagnetic launcher systems for our fighter planes with a historical one, a steam-based one. And this is really ridiculous. It's going back in a major way and would have huge cost and operational implications. And I asked the question, is there anybody in the Department of the Navy who can say no to this man? And the answer is no. Nobody's willing to do that. And that's true in general.
17: Okay. Can we just stick with this one example for a second, Secretary Kendall? Because funnily enough, it's what came to mind before you even said it, because it's so ridiculous, okay, if I might just speak plainly. So for folks who don't know, the president not that long ago signed a national security memorandum, right, that is directing the Navy to remove the current electromagnetic aircraft launch systems. And these would be on
16: aircraft carriers,
17: right. So the modern day version of how we actually launch aircraft off ships in the middle of the ocean and replace them with a technology that was used, what, in the 50s, 60s?
16: It's still in use on the older carriers, but it took a long time and it was very difficult to develop the electromagnetic launch system. But it's much more reliable. It's much more cost effective. You don't have failures nearly as often. And you get much more consistent launches tailored to the aircraft you're launching. It's a much better system than the steam systems we used to use.
17: Steam. The idea of going back to steam power, it really kind of stops me in my tracks. But, okay, so does anyone, as far as you can tell, whether or not they're saying no to the president, think that this is a good idea?
16: No, I haven't met anyone who thinks it's a good idea. Similarly, for the battleship he's directed the Navy to build.
17: Okay. Sticking with these steam catapults for another minute, Secretary Kendall, if I could, it is quite shocking to hear you say that there are people within the Navy who have told you that there's no one who can say no to the president about an idea that would sort of reverse technology in the Navy, cost billions of dollars, and one that nobody thinks is a good idea. And yet nobody in the Navy can say no to the president. I mean, I can't even really wrap my head around what that means.
16: Well, first of all, if you're a uniformed or even a career civilian, you have to use the chain of command. And that goes from the president to the Secretary of Defense to the Secretary of the Navy in this case. Mm-hmm. And all of those people, I think, are unwilling to tell the president he's wrong about anything. So, the person who just been nominated to be Secretary of the Navy, Hong Kao, is not very likely to go tell the president he's wrong about something. He wants to be Secretary of the Navy. Pete Hegseth obviously is in a position where I don't think he wants to tell the president he's wrong about anything either.
17: But when members of the military sign up to serve, they don't take an oath to the Secretary of the Defense or the Secretary or the President of the United States.
16: That's absolutely right. You take an oath to the Constitution to support and defend the Constitution against all enemies, foreign and domestic. And that's an oath. And the point of that oath is not being loyalty to a person or to a political party, certainly, is emphasized constantly in people's training. It's been emphasized constantly in speeches by senior leaders, including myself. I don't think that that's really being followed right now. I think people are afraid, as you mentioned earlier, and they're trying to not get fired. They're trying to not get pulled off of a promotion list. So they're unwilling to say things. And some people are willing to are at the point where they're leaving. Some of the best people I know have reached out to me and said that they can't put up with this anymore, that they're going to leave the service as a result of it.
17: Yeah, I want to talk about that in just a moment. But please tell me, Secretary, if what I'm about to say is too harsh a criticism. But if there's such a culture of fear within the Pentagon now that no one in the Navy, but I'm obviously not going to talk about enlisted sailors, but like top level, top ranking people in the Navy, no one is willing to tell Secretary Hegseth and therefore the president that there's an idea that's terrible, will cost billions, and no one actually thinks it's a good one, and they won't do it because they're afraid of losing their jobs or afraid of losing a promotion. In a sense, that's understandable. But we're talking about the United States military here. And my, at risk of having too harsh a criticism, that also feels like a dereliction of duty. Is it, if you're a top leader in the Navy?
16: I actually think that's a fair way to put it. But it comes much more serious when you talk about matters of war and peace. Mm. The attack on Iran, for example. Mm-hmm. for years, it's been well understood that Iran had the potential to resist airstrikes and to close the Straits of Hormuz for some indeterminate period of time. Anyone advising the president should have been quite firm with him about that prospect. Apparently, if that was the case, it was ignored, and we went into this war with full knowledge of what might happen, or it just wasn't given very strongly. You know, I do have some sympathy for the position that people are in, but as you said, they have a duty to speak up. They have a duty to speak truth to power and tell people what they really think. And I'm concerned that the leadership in the Pentagon right now, the uniform leadership, has narrowed the definition of what it's appropriate for the military people to give advice on too narrowly, to where it doesn't include the wider implications of a decision that the president or the secretary of defense might make.
17: Is that different from the culture of the Pentagon you once knew?
16: Yes, and I've worked with any number of chairman of the Joint Chiefs over the years, as well as service military senior leadership, chiefs of staff of the services. And I think there was a climate that at least I tried to create when I had the opportunity, and that I think others have, where you want to hear the truth. In fact, you work hard to get people to tell you the truth, because people are always concerned that they might say something and be in disfavor because of it. So you need to actively overcome that, not encourage it. So what we're getting is, I think, predictable and understandable, and it's having very serious consequences.
17: Well, we're speaking today with Frank Kendall. He's the former Secretary of the Air Force. He served in that position for 4 years, spent 20 more years inside the Pentagon in very high-ranking positions. And Secretary Kendall recently has been quite vocal in his criticism of the leadership of Defense Secretary Pete Hegseth and his concern about how Hegseth's leadership is changing the very core of how the military operates. We'll have a lot more in just a moment. This is On Point.
2: 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Thanks so much for tuning in. Looks like a chance of showers and thunderstorms across southeastern and southwestern Minnesota tonight. Otherwise, quite breezy, quite windy around the state. Certain areas will see wind gusts of up to 35, 40 miles per hour tonight and into tomorrow as well. Temps in the upper 40s and upper 50s. Tomorrow, mostly sunny. A little bit warmer than it was today. High temps in the mid-60s and low 70s.
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17: You're back with On Point. I'm Meghna Chakrabarty, and Frank Kendall joins us today. He is the former Secretary of the United States Air Force. He served in that position from 2021 to 2025. Also spent 20 years in the Pentagon in other very high-ranking levels there. And he's author of Lethal Autonomy: The Future of Warfare, Whether We Like It or Not. And actually, Secretary Kendall, this conversation does pertain to your book, which we'll talk about a little bit later, about the kind of future that the United States military needs to actually prepare itself for. But before we do that, let's listen to Secretary Hegseth himself once again talking about why he has recently fired or blocked the promotions, as we said earlier, of an astonishing 10% of the military's highest-ranking officers. So here he is in September of 2025 in that speech at Quantico, and where Hegseth justifies his actions.
20: I have fired a number of senior officers since taking over. The previous chairman, other members of the Joint Chiefs, combatant commanders, and other commanders. The rationale for me has been straightforward. It's nearly impossible to change a culture with the same people who helped create or even benefited from that culture, even if that culture was created by a previous president and previous secretary. My approach has been simple. When in doubt, assess the situation, follow your gut, And if it's the best for the military, make a change. We all serve at the pleasure of the president every single day.
17: Secretary Kendall, I wonder if I could get your take on this, that Secretary Hegseth himself, he's saying, look, his issue is that he just thinks that there's weakness in the leadership ranks of the military.
16: Yeah, Secretary Hegseth seems to imagine that the military was very different than it actually was. The problem that he basically articulated there actually doesn't exist. The culture was just fine, and it wasn't woke. Were we concerned about diversity, and were we concerned about disparate results between different genders and races and so on? Yes. There were two studies that I relied on heavily as Secretary of the Air Force that were conducted, started during the first Trump administration. And they were both on disparity within within the ranks of the Air Force and the Space Force. The findings were that there were a lot of differences in outcomes for things like promotion, selection, or court-martials under the disciplinary actions and so on. And there were a lot of places where some groups were very underrepresented compared to the rest of the force or compared to the enlisted force for officers. And it wasn't at all obvious why this was the case, because the policies we had were neutral. They've been basically the same as they are today, which is we don't take gender or race into account in making decisions about things. But we do monitor it. We track it. What was missing from Secretary Hegseth's comment a moment ago was any consideration of the data. Mm-hmm. You have to look at what you actually have and not your gut, right? He walked into the job, I think, with a very strong bias and an impression, which I think is invalid. And he didn't do what he said, was assess the situation. He didn't look at the data. He took his preconceived notions and his bias, and he started making major decisions based on them. Mm-hmm. One of the things he has done is pull people from promotions because they wrote a paper at some point in their military education that had something to do with diversity. An example I read about this morning was a black officer who wrote a paper about why there are black people are choosing to work in support functions and not combat functions more. That's a legitimate question, and the differences there could be dramatic. The fighter pilot part of the Air Force, if you will, fighter pilots tend to dominate the Air Force, had very, very low minority participation compared to other parts of the Air Force. And the fighter pilots are officers, so very low participation compared to the enlisted force that supports the fighter pilots. So we tried to understand why this was the case. Why were people choosing not to go into that field? Part of it may be that they didn't see people like them at the senior ranks. Now, C.Q. Brown, General Brown, is a fighter pilot. He worked with me very closely as Chief of Staff of the Air Force, and then he was, I think, a terrific Chairman of the Joint Chiefs. And now all those people see that somebody who did get to do all of that and was a great example. And by the way, CQ has done some fantastic speeches about his views on diversity and on the George Floyd killing and so on. Well worth anybody watching. He's a great leader. But in any event, now what they see is that that road is blocked for you because of your color in a way it wasn't before. So these are, you know, deep problems at this point, and simple policies are not going to get at them. I'll give you another example. What we found for punishments for disciplinary infractions was interesting. We found that black soldiers, airmen, were being punished with formal Article 15 punishments, which is a fairly serious thing in lieu of a court-martial, or actually being court-martialed, for offenses for which white people were often given a letter of reprimand or counseling, a much less serious thing. And there was no policy that suggested this should be the result. But the question we had was, because the officers are mostly white, are they less comfortable sitting down and talking to a black airman about what he did wrong? And is it easier for them to give an Article 15 or even a court-martial in those cases? And can we do something with training to kind of make people aware that they might have this unconscious bias? I think that's a legitimate concern. What Secretary Hegseth is trying to do is pretend none of this exists, that everything's fine and we're all going to treat everybody the same. And if you think you're being discriminated against, you're wrong. Don't worry about it. Just didn't live with it. Well, that's not healthy. That's not preserving or creating a healthy climate for our people to work in. Mm-hmm. We should be willing to look at our actual problems based on the data and then address them. And right now that's not happening.
17: Secretary Kendall, since you mentioned that you know General C.Q. Brown and have worked with him, can you tell me a little bit more about him? Because when he was fired by President Trump in February of last year, I mean, he wasn't just anybody, right? He was chairman of the Joint Chiefs and has had a very long and, as you said, quite storied career in the military. Can you tell me more about what kind of leader he was?
16: In a word, exceptional. CQ is one of the most level, steady, calm people that I know, with great insight. He's very deliberative. He is passionate about what he does, but he hides it behind a very professional exterior. I can't imagine him not telling the Secretary of Defense and the President exactly what he thinks, and then when they make a decision, carrying it out with consummate professionalism. Mm. He is exactly the kind of person you'd want in the chairman of the Joint Chiefs position. And I lobbied very hard when I had the opportunity to recommend him for that to see that he got it. He'd actually been made Chief of Staff of the Air Force during the first Trump administration, so he'd been approved for that position by Donald Trump. Mm. And it's a great loss to the nation to have him replaced. The same is true of many of the other leaders who have been fired. I know a lot of them from my time in office. Didn't necessarily work closely with them, but I got to see them, doing what they did, and they were very, very good. And in my entire, experience, all those years in the Pentagon, over 50 years now total of national security experience. I have never seen officers relieved without cause before, not senior officers, not anybody. This tells everybody in the ranks that you better be very careful because you may be, if you do the wrong thing, you say the wrong thing, you irritate the wrong person for some reason, create the wrong impression, you're going to end your career very quickly.
17: You've never seen it. Never.
16: Never, not even remotely. If we had an officer who was serving under us who was acting like this at some point, they'd have lost their command responsibility. It's intolerable. It is toxic. I mean, toxic leadership was mentioned earlier. Pete Hegseth is a toxic leader.
17: Now, so basically what you're saying quite clearly is that there is a climate of fear, profound fear now in the Pentagon. And have people told you that directly? I mean, I think obviously I'm not asking you to name names, but I understand that, for example, there was one very high-ranking general who said that she wants to speak out about what's happening, but is quite frankly not only afraid for herself but her family.
16: I've had many, many people come to me and thank me for speaking out and noting that they couldn't. This includes retired people as well as active people. Obviously, can't. It would be a violation of their professional responsibility to do that. But retired people could, and I'm disappointed that more are not. But in general, it's some combination of self-interest and rationalization. Many, many military people don't think much of politics. They eschew politics, and they're very proud of the fact that they're apolitical. They don't want to get involved in politics. They think of it, I think, as a dirty business that they don't want to touch. And for that reason, they're hesitant to speak out. They just think it's the wrong thing for them to do as military professionals. Others, it's more clear self-interest, where they're worried that their board position will be taken away from them, or their consulting position, or in some cases, they're trying to protect the organization that they run, where there will be a retaliation against the organization that they're running, which gets government work, if they speak out. And the case you mentioned was particularly striking to me. The statement that I can't speak out because if I did, my daughter might lose her job, is an articulation of exactly why you should speak out. If you're now living in a country where you're afraid of your government that way, that speaking out to criticize your government will have a direct consequence like that, you need to speak out. It's time to speak out.
17: Okay. So let's listen to General C.Q. Brown himself. We were talking about him a minute ago. Again, he was fired by the president in February of 2025. But just this past summer, he spoke at the Aspen Ideas Festival.
0: All of our service members, no matter their background, all they ever want is an opportunity. They just want a fair shot. And that's all I've ever asked for throughout my career, just an opportunity. And I've said you could maybe be a token one time. Every other time, you got to deliver. And that's the aspect where, it's a fair system. But what's starting to happen now, it's not about merit. And if it's about merit, you could just take a look, and if you, you know, you could surmise why some of these individuals are getting removed. All these people that are being removed are very well experienced, and my concern is the impact it has on those that are still continuing to serve.
17: So, Secretary Kendall, I wanted to pick up on that because General Brown there talked about all service members. Do you see any evidence that this climate of fear that you're talking about, or this new climate of you have to ally yourself politically very closely with the president's agenda, that is trickling not just down, to lack of a better term, to enlisted men and women who are serving as well? Or is it this just kind of a top brass problem?
16: People watch all through the ranks to some degree what the senior leaders do, and they're affected by it. On the other side of the coin, most people out there right now, I think, are just trying to do their jobs and stay out of trouble and hope that this will go by and that it won't really affect them directly. And I think our military in general is a very professional force. It's very focused on what it's trying to do for the nation, mm-hmm. and people are going to stay that way. They're not going to walk away from that. At the same time, though, they're aware of this, and it empowers people who are well aligned with some of the views Secretary Hegseth has to be more proactive about it, and it intimidates the people who are not aligned with it into being silent and maybe into deciding to leave the service entirely. You know, to your point earlier about CQ and his comment, if this was about merit, CQ would still be chairman of the Joint Chiefs. There's no question in my mind about that. And I want to be clear about the fact that we never had quotas. We never promoted people solely because of their identity. We only promoted qualified people we thought were fully qualified. We did try to increase the diversity at the senior levels because there wasn't enough of it. And it's not healthy for the organization. The proportions of both women and several minority groups in the enlisted ranks and lower officer ranks are much higher than they are at the senior level. And that's not a healthy organization.
17: Mm. I'm Meghna Chakrabarty. This is On Point. Secretary Kendall, I want to go back to something you've said a couple times already, and that is the military has a long tradition of having a culture that values being apolitical, right? Non-political in service. And I can only think of good reasons for that, right? We don't want the kind of politicized military that you're talking about now. And yet you've also said that desire to remain apolitical is now being matched with a kind of rationalization? And that is different in your mind? Can you explain more about that?
16: What I'm seeing, and I wrote a piece about this mm-hmm. for the New York Times, is two defense mechanisms being implemented. One is, and there may be three now that I'll mention. One is, let's just pretend everything's normal and hope we get through this and nothing bad happens, right? That's kind of what I mentioned a moment ago. Another is, let's define our job so that we don't have a responsibility to do things that we're uncomfortable doing and don't want to do. That makes me nervous. It does more than make me nervous. The emphasis on the oath of support to the Constitution is really fundamental. And the Constitution is a political document. And if you define mm-hmm. your job as not having anything to do with anything that's remotely political, then you've just negated your oath. and I think our senior officers have some very fundamental obligations under the Constitution. One, of course, is don't do a coup and try to take over the government yourself. Another is don't let someone, don't follow orders that would essentially be the same thing being led by civilian leadership. I think you can go even beyond that. Don't carry out orders that are in direct violation of the Constitution, period. So, and then the other group, I think, is a thought escapes me, but I'll come back to it.
17: Well, let me just interrupt here. Don't do a coup. Don't carry out orders that you believe are unconstitutional. Those are very specific things, Secretary Kendall. Are you concerned that members of the military may be asked to do that?
16: I've been concerned about that ever since Donald Trump won the presidency. We have a very, very persuasive data point on what Donald Trump does when he doesn't like the results of an election. 60 frivolous lawsuits, fake electors, coercion of state officials, inciting a riot, and then, very importantly, doing nothing while the Capitol was ransacked. And then, of course, pardoning all the people participating in that. I think the American people have made a very fundamental mistake in giving Donald Trump another opportunity to react to an election he doesn't like. And we're going to find out how that goes in just a few weeks, I'm afraid. And I'm very worried about what role the military may play in all that. What we've seen already is the willingness of our military to carry out orders to do extrajudicial killings. Up until Donald Trump, nobody tried to characterize our opposition to drug trafficking as a war and authorizing the use of military force against people who are alleged drug traffickers. And now we've had a campaign of over a year and over 200 people killed. And the military has carried all that out without question. That deeply disturbs me. So at this point, I don't know what orders our military is prepared to say no to. Famously, I think, during the first Trump administration, General Milley was told by Donald Trump to go to Portland and shoot protesters, take the force there and shoot protesters. And General Milley very courageously said, no, I won't do that. That's not something I can do. And he was backed up at the time by the Attorney General Barr. We don't have Mark Milley, and we don't have the same Attorney General anymore. And in fact, the general, the barriers or guardrails to the use of force, whatever the president may try to do, have been systematically knocked down and replaced. So that's where we are.
17: Secretary Frank Kendall, hang on for just a moment. We'll be back. This is On Point.
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21: I'm Carrie Miller. Agatha Christie's Miss Marple rides again in Lucy Foley's new mystery. Lucy will be at Talking Volumes on September 25th. 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
17: You're back with On Point. I'm Meghna Chakrabarty. And before we return to our conversation with former Air Force Secretary Frank Kendall, I just want to take a moment to tell you about a really big series that we're working on for October. It's about America's older generations and how America's elders right now have come to hold so much political and financial power. And in one of those episodes for that week-long series, we're going to talk specifically about the baby boomer generation, which happens to be the richest in the country. And right now, baby boomers as a whole hold more than $85 trillion in assets. So we want to hear from you. If you're of the boomer generation, 65 and older, 70 and older, how are you doing financially? Now, we're not saying, obviously, that all boomers are running around with millions of dollars of disposable income. So we want to hear from a whole span of folks. If you've been financially successful, why do you think that is? Or if you've been unsuccessful, why do you think that is? Now, how does your financial situation differ from that of your kids or grandkids? And for younger folks, Gen Xers, millennials, Gen Zers, when you look at baby boomers and their financial situation, how does it look different from yours? Do you think that you will get to the same place simply by the dint of age and the passage of time or not? So pick up your phones and get the On Point Vox Pop app. It's On Point Vox with the V-O-X, Vox Pop. If you don't already have it, you know where to go to get your apps. You can also call us at 617-353-0683. Want to hear from a lot of people across the country about age and wealth in America. Okay, so now back to our conversation with former Air Force Secretary Frank Kendall. He's also author of Lethal Autonomy, The Future of Warfare, Whether We Like It or Not. And we do have links to several of Secretary Kendall's recent writings on leadership and culture in the Pentagon. We've linked to that at On Point Radio. www.ncbs.org. Secretary Kendall, let me just ask you a very specific question. How well do you know current Joint Chiefs Chair General Dan Kane?
16: Modestly. He was, of course, a three-star general in the Air Force working for me. He didn't work directly for me. He was the Director of National Intelligence Staff. And I had no reason to think ill of him. I've had a number of conversations with him. I thought he was a capable professional. And we would have retained him instead of retiring him when we did if we had had another suitable position. All three and four-star generals are handpicked for specific jobs. And there's a pyramid there. And there are only so many jobs to go around. So essentially, we did not have another position that would have been appropriate for him. And he retired. He was brought back, of course, by President Trump and elevated right. to, his current position.
17: The reason why I ask is in the close of the last segment, you said some things that were pretty arresting, primarily, or chief amongst them, which is you don't know if right now in the highest ranks of the military there is anyone prepared to say no to the President of the United States if he asks the military to somehow, we don't know how, but somehow become involved in the 2026 midterms or the outcome thereafter. I mean, are you saying that you're not confident that General Kane would say no?
16: I'm not confident that anybody would say no at this point. I do know some of the other senior officers right now that, particularly the Air Force officers that I worked with, that I have very great confidence in their professionalism in general, but I'm not sure how anybody's going to act in the current climate. I don't think ill of Dan Kane. I think he's trying to navigate through a very difficult environment. And I heard indirectly as he was preparing for confirmation that he was hoping to not prevent the politicization of the military. I think he's failing in that, if that's his goal. I think the military is being deeply politicized right now. The other category of people I meant to mention earlier was the people who are openly going along with the MAGA agenda and using it as a way to advance themselves. And there are some of those, right? And I think the administration is trying to identify those people. In the context of the election, there are a number of scenarios, and I don't know what's going to happen. General Kane sent a letter to the Congress, to Alyssa Slotkin, Senator Slotkin, indicating that there were no plans at this point to deploy military troops to polling places. I don't think he's lying about that, but I think he picks his words very carefully. Mm. Plans can change very quickly. And there may be plans that implement the guard forces that are under state governor control in the election. And I as you walk through various scenarios, there are a number of ways this can that the election can be interfered with, or there can be attempts afterwards. Judge Luttig has just put out a piece, which is very good, on some of the fears he has about what might happen after the election and the refusal to seat the newly elected congressman in that situation. There will be widespread civil unrest if that happens. There's no question about it. And the order that Mark Milley was given about going out and violently suppressing protest could be given again. That's sort of a nightmare scenario, but I don't think it's an unrealistic scenario at this point.
17: Mm. Okay. I wonder, though, if internally to the Pentagon, there are still channels by which senior-ranking officers are telling the administration, telling Secretary Hegseth, telling the president, when they think that what Hegseth and Trump want aren't going to work. And I'll give you a specific example, and I know you know about this. It was just a couple of days ago, about 2 weeks ago, that the Washington Post had this terrific exclusive that looked at classified assessments about war in the Middle East, and that several military leaders in those classified assessments said quite clearly that large-scale operations against Iran and prolonging these large-scale operations were unsustainable and are weakening the military as we speak. So they were delivering that message through their available channels the best that they could. Your thoughts?
16: Yeah, I think that fits well within the boundaries that General Kane defined. What we can do and what we should do. combatant commanders who have a geographic part of the world responsibility, mm-hmm. Pacific Command, European Command, and so on, they're personally responsible for deterrence to a certain extent in their area. And they're also responsible for any conflict that erupts in their area and defeating it. So this is directly on point for them in their military role to raise objections. And I believe these objections were raised in a classified context.
17: So yes, they were.
16: And they were leaked, right? And I've spoken to some people who are very familiar with that process, and they say that it's not that unusual for a combatant commander to assert himself in a situation like that, where he thinks his direct command is being implicated in a decision that could affect it. It's a way to also create a record, quite frankly, that, you know, I warned you that this was a bad idea, and you went ahead and did it anyway.
17: So we're talking about, yes, the classified Secretary of Defense orders book, and it was the August 14th edition that the Washington Post somehow got a hold of. But I guess I'm asking about this because does it not give you any confidence that through whatever means senior leadership has, they are being willing to, as you said earlier, speak truth to power? And in this case, regarding the effect of prolonged operations in Iran on the U.S. military?
16: Up to a point. Again, I think this is well within the ambit of pure military advice, essentially. It doesn't really address the kind of situation that I'm worried about. And the case that, again, is most egregious to me is the non-judicial killings in the Caribbean and the Pacific. Mm-hmm. They're becoming out. The admiral in charge of the southern region, Southern Command, Admiral Halsey, left early. He'd only been in command about a year when he left, and a normal tour is 3 or 4 years. That's unheard of. But he stepped down. He retired. He has not spoken publicly at all about his reasons for doing so. It's widely assumed or believed that it was because of his opposition to those strikes. But yet all the other officers in the chain of command currently are carrying them out. They're not standing up and saying no. And my own view, and it's shared by almost every legal authority on this, is that they should. One of the things that the administration has very consciously done, and it's led to my very first piece on the administration about having a rogue president, was the replacement of the senior judge advocate generals, the top-ranking lawyers in each of the military departments, who were summarily dismissed, at least in two cases. And then replaced with judge advocate generals from guard units, National Guard units that are affiliated with states that are seen as very red. And this was an attempt to have lawyers who would, as Pete Hegseth put it in a comment he made one day from the Oval Office, I think, he wanted maximum lethality, not tepid legality. Mm-hmm. He doesn't want lawyers to say no. Who will say no to what Pete Hegseth put it in a comment he made one day from the Oval Office, I think. He wanted maximum lethality, not tepid legality. Mm.

0: Or you were concerned about him from the first day of his presidency. And so they might look at you as one of those anti or never Trumpers and say, and then read your criticism as, well, here's a guy that's just going to disagree with anything the Trump administration, anything that Secretary Hegseth does, just kind of as a knee-jerk reaction.
1: Well, but that's not the case, although it's hard for me to find things that I do agree with. Deputy Secretary Feinberg is doing some things in Defense Industrial Base that I think are headed in the right direction. I try to judge things on the merits. And historically, I've not been a political figure, and I don't think I'm that now. I'm an American. I'm an American citizen, and I'm worried about the preservation of our democracy. I was giving a talk to some military students at Harvard, which I think they're no longer allowed to attend, a year or so ago, and somebody asked me why I was, being so outspoken and being so, quote, political. And my answer was, I'm not being political. I'm trying to save the republic. I don't think that's political. I don't think the support to the Constitution is a political position. It's an American position. And respect for the rule of law, respect for our democracy, I think are very fundamental American values.
0: Yeah.
1: What makes this country great is not our, white Christian European background. It's our respect for the rule of law and the ideas and the values that we imperfectly have tried to follow since our founding. And if we lose those, we're in deep trouble.
0: And by the way, when the secretary said that members of the military no longer attend Harvard, you were referring to the fact that the military won't pay for it anymore. I think they've said that Harvard,
1: That's
0: Yale,
1: right.
0: and a couple of other universities that Secretary Hegseth has deemed, quote, too woke, the military won't pay for members to go to those institutions anymore, which is quite something. I'm Meghna Chakrabarty. This is On Point. Okay, Secretary Kendall, I want to turn now to, we've talked about democracy, we've talked about elections, we've talked about the culture inside the Pentagon as you see it under Secretary Hegseth's leadership, a culture of fear or a culture of just true belief in the Trump agenda. But getting to your book, Lethal Autonomy, The Future of Warfare, Whether We Like It or Not, tell me what you think this culture that Secretary Hegseth is instilling in the Pentagon, what impact that has or will have on the military's own ability to meet the needs of whatever the future or even the present of warfare is.
1: He's overemphasizing physical attributes, strength, his testosterone campaign, for example, the standardization of physical fitness tests and things like that. We need intellectual capital just as much as we need, people who can do a lot of push-ups. The competition we're in right now, our principal competitor is China. And China is being very effective at trying to field the modern military, to modernize their military, to be able to defeat our ability to project power. And it's not about, physical strength or some version of macho, bravado. It's about intellectual capability and the application of technology skillfully and intelligently to warfare, which increasingly is going to be about automation. My book talks about how our fighting platforms generally, fighters, tanks, even surface combatants, are going to be replaced by machines which are more capable than the human-operated platforms are. And that's something that's been coming for a while. I've been an advocate for uncrewed systems for quite a long time. But what I've seen happening now with the advance in technologies, particularly the earlier versions of artificial intelligence, not so much the large language models of the last few years, is enabling capabilities in the military, which are going to be much more effective than those traditional human-operated machines. And I don't see our military operators appreciating that or moving forward to embrace it as quickly as they should be.
0: Mm. We've just got about a minute or two left, Secretary Kendall. Is it safe for me to say that given the fact that you've given your entire adult life to the United States military, that you love the military?
1: I do. I would use that word to describe it. They're very dedicated people, very committed to service, and pay a big price for themselves and their families mm-hmm. to be in service of the nation. And I have enormous respect for our military. West Point graduate. I just came back from my 55th reunion. We lost the football game, but other than that, it was a great time. The

0: I'm very proud of my education at West Point, and I try to live up to the duty, honor, country motto of West Point. And military people in general try to serve with honor. And I think that's a lot, and our nation should really appreciate that. It deprives a lot of people who could go out and do other things, have a much easier life and probably more financial rewards and so on. But they love what they do, and they do it very well.
1: Yeah. Duty, honor, and country. In the last 30 seconds that we have, Secretary, for those people who are in the military now who may be listening, what would you tell them?
0: It sounds trite, but thank you for your service. Thank you for all you do. Remember your oath and uphold the values that we all share and speak truth to power.
1: Well, Frank Kendall, he is the former Secretary of the United States Air Force. He served in that position from 2021 to 2025. You heard him say that he is a graduate of West Point and also spent another couple of decades in the Pentagon in positions such as Undersecretary of Defense for Acquisition Technology and Logistics and as Deputy Director of Defense Research and Engineering for Tactical Warfare Programs. He's also author of Lethal Autonomy, The Future of Warfare, Whether We Like It or Not. Secretary Kendall, thank you so much for joining us.
0: Thank you, Megan. Great to be with you.
1: I'm Meghna Chakrabarty. This is On Point.

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2: President Donald Trump has been waging a war on mail-in ballots, pushing for restrictions that would make voting by mail harder, even though it's a process he's used himself.
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2: I'm Meghna Chakrabarty. A look at the efforts to restrict mail-in voting less than 2 months away from the midterms. 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
4: 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In the Twin Cities right now, looks like 59 degrees, a little bit of light rain outside the studio in downtown St. Paul. Cloudy skies tonight and temperatures staying steady in the upper 50s. Still windy with winds gusting up to 25 miles per hour. It's going to be breezy tomorrow. Winds out of the west, 10 to 20, and sunny skies with high temps tomorrow around 70. WNBA Commissioner Kathy Engelbert announced earlier in September that she was planning on retiring. Minnesota Lynx head coach Cheryl Reeve, the league's all-time winningest coach and two-time WNBA Executive of the Year, was asked about this and said she would not consider the job. You can read the latest on our website, mprnews.org. Plus, get the details on Craig Berg's rescue. He was the hiker who got lost in remote Lake Superior Island. Read more, mprnews.org.
6: Live from NPR News, I'm Giles Snyder. The Supreme Court has rejected President Trump's push for new mail-in voting restrictions for the midterm elections. NPR's Hansi Lo Wong reports.
7: The Supreme Court ruling means the U.S. Postal Service is expected to continue delivering ballots as usual for the midterm general election. At issue was whether the Postal Service has the authority to refuse to deliver mail-in ballots to voters in states where election officials do not turn over voter lists to the mailing agency and do not have certain barcodes on their ballot envelopes. We should note USPS is a financial supporter of NPR. The Postal Service issued those requirements in response to an executive order by President Trump. A federal judge in Boston blocked them after finding that USPS has no authority to impose them on states. Now the Supreme Court has decided to keep the judge's ruling in place. Voting by mail has already started in some states, including Alabama, North Carolina, and Wisconsin, and more states are set to use USPS to mail their ballots as planned. Hansi Lo Wong, NPR News.
6: A Homeland Security whistleblower says federal agents may have broken state laws to pursue President Trump's voter fraud priorities. NPR's Miles Parks reports that the whistleblower's account was made public today by Democratic senators.
8: The Department of Homeland Security has been ramping up its search for voter fraud in recent weeks. That's meant combing state voter rolls the department acquired and checking them against other federal data sources that track citizenship. But the whistleblower report says it's been a rushed process that has not taken state law into account. Investigators are supposed to review dozens of cases per day, and the whistleblower says those investigators were instructed to make false claims on state government websites in order to access data that is only supposed to be accessed by the voter themselves. The report was made public by Senate Minority Leader Chuck Schumer and Senator Alex Padilla of California. Miles Parks, NPR News, Washington.
6: Kentucky Republican Senator Mitch McConnell is pledging to do his best to be present for tough votes. After a three-month-long absence, McConnell returned to the Senate Monday. His absence following a fall in his home raised questions about his ability to serve in Congress. A nationwide study finds that military veterans have higher levels of what are known as forever chemicals in their blood. The chemicals are linked to cancer and liver failure, as NPR's Quill Lawrence reports.
9: The study, published in Environmental Health Perspectives, found that 58% of veterans have elevated levels of PFAS in their blood. That's associated with illnesses like kidney or testis cancer, liver or cardiovascular disease. The lead author of the study, Christian Hoover at Brown University, says young veterans in particular had levels 18% higher than their civilian counterparts.
10: If you are a veteran that is between 20 and 39, I really strongly advise that they get tested and that they consult with their physicians.
9: But PFAS blood testing isn't covered by VA health insurance or offered at VA medical centers. VA is currently, quote, reevaluating blood testing in accordance with new federal research. Quill Lawrence, NPR News.
6: Asian shares are mixed in Tuesday trading. 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
4: For NPR News in the Twin Cities, I'm Elena C. Blue Earth County took another step forward in its efforts to remove the Rapidan Dam that partially collapsed during severe flooding 2 years ago. From Mankato, Hannah Yang has more.
12: An environmental assessment conducted by the Federal Energy Regulatory Commission finds that removing the dam would have long-term beneficial effects on the Blue Earth River. Here's Blue Earth County Public Works Director Ryan Tilges.
13: Now we're to the point where we can start developing those permits, finalizing the project plans. It's a good feeling.
12: The report finds that a free-flowing river would benefit fish and other aquatic life. Blue Earth County officials have been working through a complex environmental review process involving multiple state and federal agencies, due in part to the fact that it previously had been a hydroelectric dam. I'm Hannah Yang, Mankato.
4: Authorities are investigating a death near Cass Lake on the Leech Lake Reservation in north-central Minnesota. The Cass County Sheriff's Office posted on social media yesterday that deputies and medics went to Pike Bay Township in the morning after a call from Leech Lake Tribal Police. Sheriffs found a man dead in a yard. Tribal Police, the State Bureau of Criminal Apprehension, and the State Patrol are helping investigate. Summit Brewery could lose its St. Paul brewery to foreclosure after BMO Bank alleges they owe them over $8 million in unpaid debt. The bank wants a judge to appoint a receiver who could take over Summit's operations and sell its assets. According to the court filings, there are no scheduled hearings at this time. This is NPR News.
14: Hello, I'm Neil Kirksall.
15: Good evening. I'm Chris Howden. This is As It Happens. Tonight.
14: Not his idea of funding. The Prime Minister is wooing international investors to support Canadian projects. But NDP leader Avi Lewis says Canadians should be wary of the idea that we need outside investment to strengthen the economy.
15: Stopped in their tracks, Russian drones hit a passenger train near the Poland-Ukraine border in a frightening escalation. A journalist tells us what she was thinking as those drones flew over her own train.
14: Always in his corner, over his long career, no one ever knocked the late Canadian boxing legend George Schiavolo down. His daughter tells us his main support through the toughest fights of his life was family.
15: I scream, you scream, we all scream. That's it. To deal with the stresses of our current moment, a San Francisco woman gathers 100 people to scream together, and it is a total shriek show.
14: His sole purpose, 23-year-old race car driver Callum Smith was born without arms, so he steers with his feet. And now he has signed his first contract to be a professional driver.
15: And don't make any sodden movements. When I say competitors in a New Jersey half marathon were frustrated to find themselves slogging their way through waist-high water due to flash flooding yesterday, I mean they had it up to here. As it happens, the Monday edition, radio that's sorry to keep you waiting.

0: continues next here on NPR News. 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

0: Start your day. I'm Kathy Worzer. Join us from 4 to 9 a.m. to hear the latest local, national, and international news, as well as a look at the weather. 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
1: You're listening to NPR News, and here's a look at the forecast for the Twin Cities. A chance of some showers kind of off and on with cloudy skies. Temps staying really steady in the mid-50s and a bit windy as well. Another breezy day for your Tuesday with winds gusting up to 30 miles per hour. Mostly sunny skies Tuesday with highs around 70 degrees. A little bit warmer Wednesday with a mixture of sunshine and clouds. Highs in the low 70s and a chance of some rain Tuesday night.
2: Welcome to the newsroom. I'm Charlotte Gallagher. We're in Ukraine as the country's postal service comes under attack by Russia.
3: Back in March, it was targeted by the Russians and it was destroyed by a double tap attack. They think with a Shahed drone, all the windows blown out, much of the superstructure gone, rubble everywhere.
2: The US says it's deployed a space weapon in Earth's orbit. We ask why more and more Japanese people are living past 100 and what lessons the rest of the world can learn from them. Also,

0: new is this information, just the ability to kind of quantify things this way? And why did you two feel it was important to frame it this way?
1: Our research in the book and then the academic research that it builds on comes from over a decade of us working initially in the bowels of the Treasury Department with administrative tax data, where we were able to link the population of businesses to people at the top of the income and wealth distribution and sort of ask what is driving the growth of their income and wealth over time. In the 1980s, personal tax rates, so the tax that individuals pay, were much, much higher than the corporate tax rate. But then in 1986, Ronald Reagan, Democrats in Congress, passed a simplifying reform that brought the personal tax rate down a lot, actually below that corporate rate. All of a sudden, it made sense to reorganize your business such that you don't pay tax at the business level.
2: The two key dates in my head are 1986, when this really started taking off, but also 2017, when President Trump passed the biggest business tax cut in U.S. history, the Tax Cuts and Jobs Act.
0: And to put that into the current day context, you know, there was just this big Republican tax and spending law that President Trump signed last year that codified those tax cuts and made them permanent. Is this trend going to continue?
2: One of the notable things about the One Big Beautiful Bill Act that you mentioned is that there are these really controversial Medicaid and SNAP cuts that collectively were about $1 trillion. And what wasn't really talked about was on the other side, there was about $1 trillion of cut in the form of preserving this 20% deduction, as well as continuing to erode the estate tax system. We need tax revenue as a country. And I think one reasonable step is to kind of ask very wealthy business owners to pay something closer to what ordinary salaried workers like us pay.
0: Owen Zidar is a professor of economics and public affairs at Princeton, and Eric Zwick is a professor of economics and finance at the University of Chicago Booth School of Business. Thank you so much.
1: Thank you so much.
2: Thanks. It's great to be back here.
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4: In the final laps of this midterm election campaign, I'm Brian Baxt. 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
5: It's a really good show, by the way. If you're looking for some in-depth conversation about Minnesota politics, check out Politics Friday. This is NPR News 91.1 KNOW, Minneapolis, St. Paul. By the way, Brian and the staff are behind the Capitol View newsletter. Just got that in my inbox a couple minutes ago. The two Minnesota gubernatorial candidates largely in step when it comes to the top issue for voters, data centers. Check that story out. Here's your forecast for the day ahead. We're sitting at 60 degrees at the airport. The high today should be about 70. It'll be sunny. Still on the windy side. Wind gusts around 30 miles an hour. For tonight, 48 the low. Sunshine tomorrow, the high 72 degrees. President Trump continues to support artificial intelligence development, casting AI as a critical piece of a race against China. I'm Kathy Werzer. It's Tuesday, September 15th. This is Morning Edition on NPR News. This hour, the fear surrounding AI and islands off the shore of northern Wisconsin are being eyed for a national park site, but opponents to the idea are saying the area can't handle more tourists. And then the art of biking on gravel is becoming a popular sport across the country. It was on this date in 1935 when the Nuremberg Laws were enacted in Nazi Germany, depriving German Jews of their citizenship. Today's birthdays include actor Tommy Lee Jones. He's 80. Prince Harry, Duke of Sussex, is 42. It's 6:01. The news is next.
6: Live from NPR News in Washington, I'm Corva Coleman. The U.S. Supreme Court has rejected President Trump's push to restrict mail-in ballots before this year's midterm elections. NPR's Hansi Lo Wang says the decision blocks Trump's order to the Postal Service to come up with a plan.
7: That plan included new mail-in ballot requirements that states would have had to follow in order to get their ballots delivered by USPS, but a federal judge in Boston found those requirements are likely illegal because USPS has no authority to impose them on states. And this new Supreme Court order rejects the Trump administration's request to pause the judge's ruling.
6: NPR.

0: Hansi Lo Wang reporting. The U.S. Postal Service is among NPR's financial supporters. A new investigation finds that a Russian businessman financed lavish celebrations that were tied to the wedding of President Trump's son, Donald Trump Jr., earlier this year. NPR's Charles Maines reports from Moscow. Trump Jr. and his wife, Bettina Trump, are confirming the story.
1: Russian businessman Umar Kremlyov and Donald Trump Jr. got to know each other through mutual interests in hunting and Kremlyov's work as the head of the International Boxing Association. How that turned into Kremlyov funding lavish parties tied to Trump Jr.'s wedding in the Bahamas is less clear. The arrangement was first reported by ProPublica. Kremlyov is under sanctions by Ukraine over his ties to Russian President Vladimir Putin. The White House said President Trump, who did not attend the wedding celebrations, had no knowledge of Kremlyov. But in a statement, Trump Jr. and his now wife Bettina Trump confirmed Kremlyov sponsored some post-wedding events, calling it an extraordinarily generous gift from a dear friend. Charles Maines, NPR News, Moscow.
0: China is criticizing calls by artificial intelligence leaders in the U.S. to slow down the development of AI. NPR's Rob Schmitz reports Chinese officials call these part of a, quote, Cold War playbook.
2: The comments followed an essay published over the weekend by Anthropic CEO Dario Amodei and endorsed by OpenAI CEO Sam Altman and SpaceX founder Elon Musk to deliberately slow down the pace of AI models for the sake of safety, adding that a Chinese lead in AI would pose a, quote, grave danger for the U.S. and the world. China's foreign ministry spokesman Guo Jiaquan responded by saying that, quote, fear-mongering, confrontation, and malicious competition will only disrupt the process of global AI governance and serve no one's interests. President Trump also criticized Amadei's essay, saying the U.S. is leading China in AI and that he wants to keep it that way. Rob Schmitz, NPR News.
0: The Kennedy Center for the Performing Arts in Washington, D.C. says it is close to bankruptcy. The center's board is set to meet today. Members told a federal judge they could be forced to shut down the Kennedy Center as soon as today. 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
4: For NPR News, in the Twin Cities, I'm Phineas Pope. Crop growers are surfing the highs of a corn price rally last week, but rising diesel costs could rein in profits, as today Resend Aval reports.
5: Corn prices last week were among the highest farmers have seen in 3 years. Part of that is because the U.S. expects a tighter supply of the crop, making it more valuable. At the same time, the volatile situation in the Strait of Hormuz and the tax on Russian refineries have driven up diesel costs. Ed Usset is a grain market economist at the University of Minnesota. He says these higher costs may mean less profit for farmers.
6: And yet, higher prices. I think your average Minnesota farmer is feeling a lot better today than they have been for a while.
5: As harvest approaches, many farmers will likely use up the diesel in their machines and in turn make a painful visit to the pump. I'm Tadeo Ruiz Sandoval.
4: About 150 doctors at Allina Health's Mercy Hospital in Coon Rapids and its Unity campus in Fridley began a four-day strike yesterday after 3 years of failed contract negotiations. Physicians have been negotiating their first union contract for 3 years but haven't reached a deal with Allina. Union officials say Allina is offering less pay than the doctors currently make and is resisting demands for more physician control over decisions affecting patient care. Allina says the two sides have made progress after about 50 negotiating sessions, but the health system says any contract has to account for rising health care costs. Local officials and cycling advocates are celebrating the completion of the state's longest paved biking trail today in Tower, Minnesota. Dan Crocker reports the Mesabi Trail was 30 years in the making.
7: The trail stretches 165 miles across the Iron Range between Grand Rapids and Ely. It passes abandoned mine pits and operating iron ore mines through forests, wetlands, and 28 towns. Sarah Caquetto directs the St. Louis and Lake County's Regional Railroad Authority, which manages the trail. She says 285,000 people used the trail last year, and she's expecting even more this year.
8: I'm anticipating a record number of trail users just because we're doing the final grand opening and we've got a big fall color campaign.
7: Crews recently completed the last 6-mile section of trail between Embarrass and Tower. They started work on the trail back in 1996. I'm Dan Crocker, Duluth.
4: In sports, the Twins lost to the Yankees yesterday 8-3. Those teams play 2 more games at home. The Lynx are back this week, hosting New York at Target Center on Friday at 6:30, and the Vikings head to Chicago to take on the Bears Sunday at noon. Right now in the Twin Cities, partly cloudy, 60 degrees. 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
11: It's Morning Edition from NPR News. I'm Leila Fadel in Washington, D.C.
12: And I'm A. Martinez in Culver City, California. President Trump is rebuffing warnings that artificial intelligence could destroy humanity.
11: Here's what he told NVIDIA's CEO Jensen Huang during an industry summit on Monday.
13: The robots will not be taken over. The AI will not be taken over the rest of the world. The whole thing is a hoax.
11: Huang took Trump's call while on stage for a taping of the business and technology podcast All In, which was hosting the conference. AI executives have been calling for Congress to set guardrails. In a few moments, we'll speak with one of the lawmakers leading efforts to rein in AI, independent Senator Bernie Sanders. We begin with the latest developments.
12: With us is NPR's White House correspondent Emily Fang. So, Emily, what else has President Trump said about AI recently?
14: He has written a lot on his social media site, True Social, this week. He's called criticism of AI and relatedly data centers that help power these AI models a, quote, sick conspiracy that would only benefit China, which is a major AI competitor with U.S. companies. He's brushed off possibility of regulating development of cutting-edge AI, which he called the U.S.'s, quote, golden goose. And he wrote that fears that AI could take over the world were a, quote, hoax and scam. And he's really framed AI as a race against China. And I can briefly summarize his arguments as, if the U.S. doesn't build it, then China's going to do it first. But there's serious debate right now in the global AI industry on whether Chinese companies actually can get ahead of the U.S. on AI because the U.S. maintains a lead right now, and also whether Beijing really would want to create a super powerful AI that might destroy all of humanity, because arguably that's not in China's interest either.
12: Oh, sure. Now, thinking about Trump's inauguration a few years ago, I remember a lot of tech CEOs right there, right next to him, in attendance and on the donor list. What are Trump's ties to this industry?
14: A good example is chipmaker NVIDIA CEO Jensen Huang, who you heard about in the intro. Trump even flew Huang with him during his trip to China this spring. There's also Trump's former AI czar and the co-host of that podcast snippet you heard earlier, hosted by David Sachs. He is a longtime Silicon Valley investor. And these types of connections have certainly shaped Trump's focus on AI, as well as the industry's market share in the U.S. There have been massive investments driving the U.S. economy from the AI industry. And my reporting shows how, in the past year, Trump advisors have leaned heavily on academics and think tank researchers and Hill aides to quash analysis that's supportive of stronger export controls against AI. But the intense public debate over AI this month reflects, as I see it, deeply contradictory assumptions that underpin Trump's pro-technology, pro-business stance.
12: Ooh, what do you mean by that?
14: Well, for example, last year, the Trump administration suspended some AI export controls, and they also allow Chinese companies to buy a powerful semiconductor chip that's called the H20, with the U.S. government taking a cut of sales. That was despite warnings that China needs these chips specifically to further its AI ambitions. And some of the biggest trade deals inked under Trump's second term have involved U.S. technology that's been included in data centers built in Saudi Arabia and the UAE. And these are U.S. allied countries, but they're also countries that have very strong economic ties with China. And I talked to Chris McGuire about all of this. He's a senior fellow at the nonpartisan think tank Council on Foreign Relations. He's also a former senior director on the National Security Council during the Biden administration.
15: It doesn't make any sense to say that we have to move as fast as possible in AI in order to beat China, while we're also selling China the tech they need to move faster in AI.
14: And he's speaking here to mounting evidence that Chinese companies are accessing more advanced American AI chips by shipping them through Malaysia in particular.
12: That's NPR's Emily Fang. Emily, thanks.
14: Thanks. I'm joined now by Senator Bernie Sanders, independent of Vermont. He's announced a plan for legislation that would ban what's known as AI superintelligence. And he sees the threat as so imminent that today Sanders, the face of the progressive movement in the U.S., is teaming up with the far-right political advisor Steve Bannon to sound the alarm. The two men are speaking at a conference that's being called Pro-Human and will focus on AI safety. Senator, welcome to the program.
16: Good to be with you.
14: I think a lot of people will be surprised that you found common ground with the face of the MAGA movement in many ways, Steve Bannon, on this issue. What is it about this moment in AI advancement that is so alarming that it's a unifying force here?
17: I think all across the country, no matter whether you're progressive, conservative, somewhere in between, people are looking at AI and robotics and they're saying, what the hell is happening? They are understanding that you're looking at a technology which is the most transformative in the history of humanity, a technology that is exploding in growth and capabilities every single day. And then people look at the Congress, their elected officials, and they don't see much action.
14: Now, you've talked about introducing legislation that would ban AI superintelligence. What exactly would it do?
17: It says that it will be illegal for any company to produce an AI that is smarter than human beings and that we cannot control. We're going to have a body of the leading scientists and AI experts in the world determining what companies are doing.
14: A lot of the times, companies will pay a fine and it doesn't matter because they have a lot of money.
17: We're beyond paying fines here. Yeah. I mean, you don't want to see a human catastrophe and, oh, we got to pay a fine on it.
14: And do you see this as something that could pass both chambers of Congress?
17: I think Congress has gotten a wake-up call in the last few weeks, and I think they understand they have been absolutely negligent. I think it was a poll came out a couple of weeks ago, 80% of the American people said Congress has got to do more to regulate AI. So there'll be a lot of debate about where we go. But there are at least, I know, a growing number of members of Congress who say, wait, we've got to act and act boldly.
14: Is that because the heads of these AI companies themselves have called for a slowdown? Where did this wake-up call come from?
17: I mean, I have been involved in this issue for a while, so this is not new. But what happened recently, obviously, is we had the OpenAI Hugging Face incident, and we read the transcript of what these agents were saying to each other. They say, we're a collective. And they are saying to each other through thousands of messages that if we have to die, give ourselves up, sacrifice ourselves, was the word they were using, we will do it. But we got to deceive human beings. We have to protect ourselves. And I think people read that and they say, oh my God, I can't believe how far this thing has advanced. And please understand that these things are growing rapidly every single day.
14: The Trump administration is throwing cold water on the threat. And if it's a threat to humanity, wouldn't you have to make sure that not just Congress, but the federal government's on board and global governments are also on board?
17: Absolutely correct. And, you know, in terms of the president, what can I say? I think we have a mentally unbalanced president, a very dangerous person who does not understand anything about the dangers of AI. And that is a very serious problem. Now, despite all of that, I think there are sane people in his administration who do understand. And the goal right now is Trump sits down with President Xi of China to see if they can do what Gorbachev and Reagan did in the 80s and negotiate some kind of treaty banning the growth of superintelligence.
14: I mean, you mentioned there are others in the administration, but we've heard that downplaying coming from Mike Johnson. We've heard that downplaying also from Vice President J.D. Vance, who told reporters Monday, I just want to play what he said after the heads of Anthropic, OpenAI, and other AI companies called for a slowdown and government regulation.
18: You have so many frontier AI tech companies kind of coming to the government and begging the government to regulate them. It feels a little bit to me like a bit of a Trojan horse.
14: What do you make of that?
17: I think it's absurd. I mean, this is complicated stuff, and we're going to have to be dependent upon the most knowledgeable people in the world who are building this technology. And then you have the vice president saying, well, I think this is a Trojan horse. Based on what?
14: Anthropic co-founder Dario Amode wrote in that essay, he proposed that AI firms bring in internal evaluators. Is that something you welcome, and is that enough?
17: Look, we have got to move as aggressively as we can. There's a woman named Ajaya Kotra, who I talked to last week. She was one of the investigators of the OpenAI Hugging Face hacking incident. Mm-hmm. And her point was that, yes, you have to have experts embedded in the company, and that's what I think Amara is talking about. She raised the question to me, right now, the agents are communicating with each other in English, but she had no doubt that the time will come they will communicate in another language that nobody on earth will understand. Mm. What do you do about that? So look, this is complicated stuff. I don't claim to be the most knowledgeable person in the world about it. But what I do know, right now it's on a runaway path and we've got to control it.
14: That's Senator Bernie Sanders of Vermont. Thank you for your time.
17: Thank you very much.
12: President Trump claims Ukraine and Russia have agreed to stop striking each other's energy sites. Now, neither country has said they formally signed off on such a deal. NPR's Joanna Kakissis reports from Kyiv.
16: For months now, Ukraine has been launching its own long-range drones deep into Russia. These drones have repeatedly hit Russian oil refineries and other energy sites in an attempt to weaken Russia's ability to wage war on Ukraine. The strikes have caused fuel shortages in Russia, the world's second largest producer of diesel. The Kremlin has banned diesel exports because of domestic fuel shortages, and that's driving up prices. President Trump appeared to blame Ukrainian President Volodymyr Zelensky for the price hikes while speaking to reporters this weekend in Ireland.
19: Mr. Zelensky has to do one thing. He has to stop knocking out diesel fuel in Russia. Let him go after targets, but not diesel fuel, because he's causing a shortage of diesel fuel. This isn't done by the Middle East. This is done by what's happening with Russia and Ukraine.
16: Now, the Kremlin said it welcomed Trump's call for Ukraine to stop the strikes while saying it was instability in the Middle East that was actually driving the diesel crisis. Trump later claimed Ukraine and Russia had both agreed to stop hitting energy sites. The Kremlin did not respond, but in his evening video address on Monday, Zelensky said Ukraine was ready to stop striking Russian energy sites as long as Russia stopped attacking Ukraine. He said, if our American partners can secure a real commitment from Russia to end this war of annihilation, then Ukraine will de-escalate. Joanna Kakissis, NPR News, Kyiv.
20: It's Morning Edition on NPR News. It's 6:19.
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20: We could learn more later today about which Minneapolis public schools could close to help the district make up for a projected $39 million budget deficit. At today's school board meeting, Superintendent Dr. Lisa Sales Adams is expected to present proposals for school transformation, which will include school building closures. According to Fox 9 News, Sales Adams warns there will be some, quote, significant changes. We'll have more regional news coming up in 10 minutes. Weather, it's 60 right now out at the airport, partly cloudy skies. It'll be a decent day today. It'll be sunny after that rain yesterday. Today's high, 70. Still on the windy side, though. Wind gusts around 30 to 35 miles an hour. Overnight lows, 48. A little bit warmer tomorrow, highs of 72.
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20: The Apostle Islands off the shore of northern Wisconsin are often called the crown jewels of Lake Superior, and a Wisconsin member of Congress wants to upgrade the islands from a national seashore to a national park. Supporters say it would bring an economic boost to the region, but as Wisconsin Public Radio's Danielle Kading reports, opponents say they've had little input on the proposal and the area is not ready for more tourists.
0: Are you ready for a cruise?
1: Yeah.
0: That's the enthusiasm.
2: At Bayfield, Wisconsin's City Dock on Lake Superior, Wendy Young is revving up people from across the country who are lined up for a tour of the Apostle Islands National Lakeshore. One by one, they board the 65-foot archipelago that's operated by Apostle Islands Cruises. Lorna Turner came from Illinois and says seeing the islands has been on her bucket list.
23: Just wanted to see all the caverns and hopefully maybe do some kayaking or something while we're up here then too.
2: Tourists like Turner visit to paddle through their red sandstone sea caves. Last year, more than 250,000 people visited the Apostle Islands. Wisconsin Republican Congressman Tom Tiffany wants more tourists to enjoy them. At a U.S. House committee hearing on his bill in February, he said the recognition is long overdue.
24: By elevating the Apostle Islands from a national lakeshore to a national park, we can ensure that thousands more are able to visit this area. This will be a win for the people in my state.
2: Some tourists like the idea, but not all the locals.
25: I think everyone's just downright afraid.
2: That's Nicole Boyd. She's the chairwoman of the Red Cliff Band of Lake Superior Chippewa. Native Americans have called the Apostle Islands and surrounding area home for thousands of years, and she worries about the legislation's effects on their treaty rights. Tiffany says the bill upholds them, but Boyd says he has never met with their tribal council to discuss concerns, which include so many more people flocking to the northern tip of Wisconsin.
25: We're very worried about the safety of visitors if they were to come here and we don't have the emergency services in place. We don't have the amenities in place, and mostly we're worried about environmental impacts.
2: Boyd is not alone in her concerns. The city of Bayfield is known as the gateway to the Apostle Islands, and Mayor Lynn Cornelius says the city of nearly 600 can swell with thousands of people during the summer months.
26: They say the money can come afterwards, but if you're going to have that influx of people coming in, we need that infrastructure built first.
2: The National Park Service lost 16% of its staff as part of the Trump administration's cuts to the federal workforce last year. The agency is also facing budget cuts, and the Apostle Islands alone has a $57 million maintenance backlog. A Park Service spokesperson says the agency remains focused on providing meaningful experiences to visitors while responsibly managing resources. Those visitors mean big business for Bayfield County, where tourism supports one in four jobs. Bayfield County Tourism Director Mary Motif says the islands are the county's most popular attraction by far.
27: The Apostle Islands are literally the thing that puts us on the map.
2: Some supporters of the bill hope they would benefit from more tourists heading to the islands. Burnett County Economic Development Director Dick Hartman is among them.
28: I did think it would bring more prosperity, more people, more money.
2: 7 years ago, Indiana Dunes National Lakeshore was renamed a national park. After the redesignation, visitors grew and spending nearly doubled to $142 million in 2024. Megan Lawson is an economist with the nonprofit research group Headwaters Economics that has studied the economic effects of redesignating national sites.
29: There are a lot of benefits that come with it, but there's also strain that it absolutely puts on local communities. And the more they can plan ahead, the better.
2: The bill's author, Tom Tiffany, is now running for Wisconsin's governor. He's not seeking re-election to Congress. That raises questions about the proposal's future. Tiffany declined an interview request. His Democratic opponent, Milwaukee County Executive David Crowley, says the proposal shouldn't be forced on Wisconsinites. The bill making the Apostle Islands a national park awaits a full vote by the U.S. House. But the proposal has also been slipped into a House spending bill. Action on that is yet to come. For the Upper Midwest Newsroom, I'm Danielle Kading in northern Wisconsin.
20: By the way, the Upper Midwest Newsroom is a public media collaboration among Wisconsin, North and South Dakota, and Minnesota, made possible by the Corporation for Public Broadcasting.
30: How do you get AI to shut up about goblins? From American Public Media, this is Marketplace Tech. I'm Megan McCarty-Carino. The problem of AI alignment has become a hot topic. How do we get AI to do what we want and not what we don't want? Like, say, hacking another company. Or, in a less criminal vein, talking nonstop about goblins. After mounting user reports of this behavior earlier this year, OpenAI had to give its models explicit instructions to cut it out. It's the topic of today's
31: Uncanny AI.
30: Those moments when it's clear AI doesn't think like us. Here with more is Janelle Shane of the AI Weirdness blog. She says Goblin Mode emerged from a nerdy personality customization.
1: You could think of it as the instructions in an improv session where somebody says, okay, this is the character that you are going to be playing. This is what they're like. And it's often just literally written out like that. You are playful, you are nerdy, you always this, and you never this. And the problem is when you're giving them that, you're just saying, be more like this example. And if you meant be playful like this example, but it looks at this example and says, goblins. It's all goblins. We got to go goblin mode here. It's like training a dog that doesn't quite know what you're trying to get it to do. And it makes a guess and it maybe got the wrong thing that you were trying to tell it to do. So it's picking up on goblins, because that was part of the examples that it was trying to follow.
30: Yeah, you have pointed out that AI often, you know, when it seems to be doing something that we don't necessarily want it to do, it's really just following instructions, and the instructions were a bit too blunt for AI.
1: Yeah, so this is one of the whole tricks of trying to do anything with AI. So the goblin mode is a really good example. The data you're giving it, maybe telling it to emphasize things that you didn't mean it to. Now, where this got worse in this particular case is that the examples that they were giving it to kind of fine-tune on are part of a earlier data set they have. These data sets are laborious to do because it requires a lot of humans to go yes, yes, no, bad, and rate a bunch of these answers. So they had some from before, from like earlier versions of ChatGPT, and there weren't that many examples in there, and it seems that some of them had goblins in them. And so those end up getting overemphasized just because you start with a whole bunch of stuff and you're like, okay, like these few, and there's a little bit of a bottleneck there.
30: All right, the goblin obsession is kind of funny, but what kinds of risks does this little story highlight when it comes to, you know, applying this technology in lots of different contexts?
1: So this kind of brings us to this question of what other correlations are getting drawn here from this training data. What are we training it to do and not meaning to train it to do? And a lot of this is copy the humans. That can include copying some of the biased things humans do. And nobody understands how to control this. 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It's a big mess.
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5: Live from NPR News in Washington, I'm Dave Mattingly. President Trump is describing calls to slow the advancement of artificial intelligence as a hoax. Several top tech executives, including the CEOs of Anthropic and OpenAI, say they support more safeguards being put in place to prevent AI models from potentially going rogue. The board of the Kennedy Center in Washington, D.C. is expected to vote today on whether to keep the Performing Arts Center open. It comes amid a federal lawsuit filed by a Democratic congresswoman from Ohio to block the renaming of the Kennedy Center to honor President Trump. NPR's Anastasia Tsiolkis has more.
6: The judge in the suit, Christopher Cooper, had already scheduled a status hearing for later this morning, which essentially is a meeting to set more deadlines and court dates. But the board is also scheduled to meet early this afternoon. And late last night, they told the judge that the sole item on their agenda today is, quote, the necessary closure of the center.
5: The Washington Post first reported that the Kennedy Center's administration has told its board the venue is on the brink of bankruptcy. The majority of the center's administration and board were selected by Trump. Russia and Ukraine have exchanged more attacks on energy infrastructure today, hours after President Trump said the two sides had agreed to halt such strikes. This is NPR News.
7: For NPR News, in the Twin Cities, I'm Phineas Pope. Carleton College has announced it will eliminate loans from its financial aid packages beginning next fall. The Northfield College says it will continue meeting 100% of demonstrated financial need using grants, scholarships, and student employment instead of federal or institutional loans. The policy will apply to new students and current first-year, sophomore, and junior students. Carleton says 57% of its students receive need-based financial aid. The change was supported by more than $80 million in early donations from alumni and other supporters. The Olmsted County Board will consider competing plans tonight for the long-vacant Seneca Food site. The county purchased the 10-acre parcel in 2019 for $5.6 million. County Commission Chair Dave Senjem says the county hasn't received many proposals over the past several years, and most bids were lowball offers or just weren't feasible. One newer proposal is for a 2,000-seat performing arts center, but Senjem says he's skeptical that the nonprofit behind it will be able to raise the more than $100 million needed to build it.
8: They're wonderful people for even considering this kind of a magnificent project, but it's not easy.
7: A new children's museum is the other proposal on the table. One of Minnesota's largest brewers could lose its St. Paul brewery to foreclosure. Ahmed Hassan reports.
9: BMO Banking alleges Summit Brewing owes them over $8 million in unpaid debt, according to the court filing. In a statement to NPR News, Summit CEO Brandon Bland says the filings reflect a difficult capital environment the entire craft brewing industry is navigating. Summit says they'll continue to run their day-to-day operations during the proceedings. There are no scheduled hearings at this time. I'm Ahmed Hassan.
7: Fire officials in Duluth say a worker was injured when a large fuel tank exploded at a fuel transfer facility. It happened about 1:30 p.m. Monday at the corner of West Superior and Carlton Streets near the Duluth Heritage Sports Center. Authorities say two workers were removing remaining fuel from a mostly empty 17,000-gallon tank when it exploded and caught fire. Nearby streets were blocked off as firefighters doused the flames and sprayed water and foam to cool off adjacent tanks. One worker was taken to a hospital. No update on their condition. The cause of the explosion is under investigation. Right now in Appleton, clear 54 degrees. In St. Cloud, it's 58. Bemidji, cloudy and 55. I'm Phineas Pope. 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
10: It's Morning Edition from NPR News. I'm Leila Fadel in Washington, D.C.
11: And I'm A. Martinez in Culver City, California. An important interest rate for the economy is at its highest level in 3 years. In pre-market trading this morning, the 10-year Treasury yield is just over 5%. The yield was briefly over 5% on Monday as well. Now, this is all a sign that investors are worried about inflation. Let's talk through this with Stacey Vanek-Smith. She's a reporter for Bloomberg Business Week and hosts the podcast Everybody's Business. Stacey, 5%. Why does that matter? Why does that number matter so much? It sounds like such a scary number now.
12: It does sound scary. It's more symbolic than anything else. We're not past a point of no return or anything like that, but if you just think of a bond as a loan, like a loan we give the government, 5% would be the interest on that loan. They call it the yield, but it's essentially interest. So 5% means the government's now paying 5% on the loans. When we loan the government money, it has to pay us 5%. So it's getting expensive, and we're already in a lot of debt, $40 trillion. So that is the concern, that our debt, that the interest that the government is having to pay on its debt is growing.
11: So what does this mean about how companies and just people, what can they do and not do because this number is at 5%?
12: That is an excellent question. Basically, it just means that us borrowing money is also getting more expensive because, you know, our mortgage loans, car loans, home loans, business loans, those all eventually get packaged up, chopped up, and sold to investors too. You might remember mortgage-backed securities from the financial crisis. So when the price of one loan goes up, that would be bonds, treasuries, it pushes up everything else. So it just means us borrowing money is also more expensive. And so that can impact, you know, whether or not we go to school, expand our business, all kinds of things.
11: So say you're someone that's, say, an older homeowner who wants to move to another house, but you're locked into a pretty low interest rate right now. Does that discourage you from looking around for a new house?
12: Oh, yeah. I mean, the housing market is really, you know, it's just been hammered. Those are often the biggest loans people take out, the biggest asset people have. And, you know, that just means you can buy what they say, buy a lot less house. It also means if you have a low mortgage, you might feel kind of trapped. You don't want to move. You don't want to. I think mortgage rates are around 7% now. If you have 2-3% mortgage rate, you're not going to want to swap that out.
11: And then that means like a young homeowner or a potential young homeowner can't move into a house because all of a sudden things get too expensive and the socks of housing markets just doesn't open up.
12: Yeah, that's exactly right. You either can't afford a house or you have to wait a lot longer to own a house. I think the average age of a homeowner now, first-time homeowner, is 40. So it starts getting older. You start being able to afford a smaller place. So it's really, really hard on that market and on all the markets, honestly.
11: So we've been a bit of a bummer here, Stacey, about this higher bond yield.
12: I'm sorry.
11: any benefits at all to higher bond yields?
12: There are. If you are buying bonds, if you are an investor, it's such a safe investment. The real appeal of buying a government bond, it's considered the safest investment in the world. Usually for that reason, you got almost no return on your investment. So, you know, if you invested money in the government, you barely got anything back, but you knew it was safe. Now you get a pretty good return on that investment. So if you were an investor buying government bonds, you're doing okay.
11: Stacey Vanek-Smith is a reporter for Bloomberg's Business Week and hosts the podcast Everybody's Business. Stacey, thanks.
12: Thanks, A.
10: A group of ranchers and business owners in West Texas is suing the federal government over its planned border wall and vehicle barriers. The plaintiffs own property along the U.S.-Mexico border and are opposed to the government's plan to take their private island. Carlos Morales is a reporter in the Big Bend area of Texas, and he joins us now. Good morning.
0: Good morning.
10: So what's the argument in this lawsuit?
0: Yeah, you know, the argument here is basically that, you know, when the federal government first issued, you know, waivers to fast track wall construction and other, you know, border security efforts we're seeing out here in the Big Bend, they did all of that by determining that the region is an area of what they called high illegal entry for undocumented immigrants. Mm-hmm. But the lawsuit here contends that, you know, the numbers don't prove that, and therefore a wall isn't needed. And then the lawsuit points to the government's own data to kind of try to make that point. You know, so according to Customs and Border Protection information, you know, this area known as the Big Bend sector saw fewer than 1.5% of the total apprehensions on the entire Southwest border over the past 5 years. So it's a small number, yet the government is, you know, insisting that 30-foot tall walls are necessary, vehicle barriers are needed to keep out smugglers and people attempting to illegally cross the border. Mm. And the landowners out here really take issue with that. One, for example, is Joaquin Peña. His family grows alfalfa out in Redford, Texas.
13: Farming is the backbone to our community. And now we're being told that we have to give up land for a threat that doesn't even exist. Yet the real threat is the government taking away land from honest Texans. And that's just not right.
0: So the lawsuit here, Layla, just says that, you know, the government's reasoning for its border plans is incomplete and defective. Those are the words they used in the lawsuit. And the defendants here, Customs and Border Protection, Department of Homeland Security, and the heads of both of those agencies. And I should add that, you know, I did reach out to both agencies for comment on the lawsuit, but haven't heard back.
10: Now, we heard from one landowner there. Tell us a little bit more about the rest of them.
0: Yeah, you know, these landowners out here, I think, you know, really do represent a broad and bipartisan group that are standing up to fight the federal government, opposing walls, opposing, you know, vehicle barriers, really in opposition to any kind of border security infrastructure out here in the rugged and rural Big Bend. Laura Allen's family, they raise sheep and goats, and here's what she had to say.
14: As a two-time Trump voter, you know, the border's secure. Thank you, President Trump. You've secured the border. But now let it go.
0: So ultimately here, this lawsuit is looking for an injunction to stop border construction in West Texas and to do all of that on both, you know, the public land, you know, the cherished Big Bend Ranch State Park, Big Bend National Park, but also, again, on the private land as well, too.
15: Now, there have been a lot of lawsuits over the years to try and stop border wall construction, but they've ultimately failed. What makes this any different?
0: Yeah, it's a fair question. Conserve Big Bend, in the group that filed this lawsuit, you know, they say this is all different because this lawsuit and the argument it's making is unique to the Big Bend, from its history, geography, and again, to those low level of illegal crossings that happen out here.
15: Carlos Morales is a reporter in West Texas. Carlos, thanks.
0: Yeah, of course.
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20: Well, the sky is starting to lighten up a little bit out there. Current temperature out at MSP is 60 degrees. It was great to see the rain yesterday, wasn't it? How much rain did we get? Anywhere from about 0.15 inches to about a half inch. Really, much of the South Metro saw some rain. So we need more, of course. And will we get more? Maybe by Friday. So we'll see how that goes. For today, it'll be a decent day with sunshine, 70 degrees. Still on the windy side, though. Wind gusts around 30-35 miles an hour or so. Overnight lows will be in the 40s. Tomorrow's high, around 72.
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20: This is Morning Edition on MPR News. I'm Kathy Warzer. Have you ever taken your bicycle on gravel? It can be a little unnerving for some of us because it's easier to skid and fishtail and take a tumble. But gravel biking is a growing sport in the upper Midwest and across the country. That's because on gravel byways, there's less threat of getting sideswiped by cars and trucks. South Dakota Public Broadcasting's Jackson Dirks has more from Fort Pierre.
21: Morning.
22: How's it going?
21: Good.
22: Awesome. Great ride.
23: Bikes are flying by on gravel, wheeling down a back road through the rolling green hills on the Fort Pierre National Grasslands in the south central part of the state. The Grassland Gravel Race is the first stop of three contests and a new series of gravel ride races across South Dakota. The competition kicks off early as riders stroll in around 6 a.m. to check in for the day. Bikers warm up and then proceeded to the starting gate. And they're off. This race is part of the Grasslands Triple Crown, which is in its second year. It's building off an inaugural year that saw 239 riders registered for three events across at least 11 states. The competition includes three races across three South Dakota communities. The first was the Grassland Gravel Race in Fort Pierre. A gravel bike is sturdier and has wider tires than a road bike, but it's more streamlined and better for distance than a mountain bike. perfect to tackle the thousands of miles of gravel roads across the upper Midwest.
1: The uniqueness of the grasslands of South Dakota, I think that people come here and they're blown away by it.
23: That's Michael Van Beek, a co-race director of the upcoming Thunderhawk Wide Open. He says hopping on a bike gives you a new set of eyes.
1: When you're driving by on the highway and you're going highway speeds, you don't see the kinds of things that you see on a bicycle on a curated route by locals that are trying to show you the coolest little spots off the grid in West River, South Dakota.
23: Visiting rural South Dakota to ride off the beaten path is something the state and its rural communities hope to capitalize on. Caitlin Svensson is with Travel South Dakota, the state's tourism agency. She says national trends show that people want outdoor experiences and authentic local communities. That's where races like the Grasslands Triple Crown come in.
2: I'm not sure the Grasslands would have been on your radar if not for something like the Triple Crown. So having that point of interest in a unique destination helps showcase South Dakota's diverse landscapes. It certainly generates economic impact for the local community through lodging, dining, fuel, retail, and other visitor spending that's happening. So it just provides these great opportunities to put a location on the radar that wouldn't have otherwise been there.
23: The race draws riders from across the state and beyond, including Matt Lutke from Lincoln, Nebraska. Lutke says he's rolling on South Dakota gravel in preparation for a mountain bike race he's competing at in Wisconsin. It'll be different than other races he's done.
3: I've done gravel riding before out in Nebraska, but the prairie experience will be new for me, so I'm looking forward to it. The prairie lands with the cattle and the rough trails and that, so I kind of like that sort of stuff.
23: The weather was a little on the warm side for Matt Lutke, though he says hydrating and persistence was his plan for a successful 53-mile ride. Whether it's the cattle, nature, or the gravel, the 62 riders at this race were drawn to the prairie, and it's something South Dakota communities are hoping to harness and roll with. For the Upper Midwest Newsroom, I'm Jackson Dirks in Fort Pierce, okay. South Dakota.
20: And the Upper Midwest Newsroom is a public media collaboration among Wisconsin, North and South Dakota, and Minnesota, made possible by the Corporation for Public Broadcasting. It might be a fine day to get the bike out and take a little ride. Joining us right now is meteorologist Sven Sundgaard. That's after yesterday's rain, which was decent for some of us.
4: Yeah, two main areas that saw significant rainfall, north central Minnesota, southeastern Minnesota. So think of Fergus Falls up through Bemidji, the Iron Range. Those areas saw about an inch or more of rainfall. And then also southeastern Minnesota, almost an inch and a half in Rochester, nearly an inch in Aiken. Duluth had 3/4 inch. But in the Twin Cities, we kind of got sandwiched in between. Most metro amounts were between about 1/15 of an inch to 1/4 inch. Yeah, only 21/100 of an inch at MSP. So a reminder, to undo the drought, we need about 5 to 10 inches of rain. So it was literally a drop in the bucket. I don't know about you, but to me, if it's going to be dreary like that, might as well rain. So it was kind of annoying to just get a 21/100 inch.
20: Oh, shoot. I mean, we have disturbances, though, coming through later in the week. So we'll talk about that here in just about a minute or so. But so today, behind this system, it looks kind of fall-like. Nice.
4: Yeah, beautiful mid-September day. High pressures building in. Clouds that are out there now should decrease. There will be a little more cloud cover in northern Minnesota, and it is going to be pretty breezy today, especially this morning behind this front. Northwest winds 10 to 20, gusting as high as 30, even 40 miles an hour in northwestern Minnesota. And we could see a couple of instability showers pop up in far northern Minnesota, but most of us will be dry. Low 70s in southern Minnesota to near 60 in the northern part of the state. It's probably 71 in the Twin Cities. Kind of a beautiful day, only a couple degrees actually below average.
20: Yeah, but chilly overnight tonight, though.
4: Yeah, temperatures are going to be probably the coolest since May, probably 50, 51 in the Twin Cities in the urban heat island. But if you're in the suburbs, probably mid to upper 40s, I think widespread 40s across southern Minnesota, and a lot of 30s up on the range early tomorrow morning. So you're going to have to bundle up a little bit at the bus stop, I think, tomorrow.
20: Okay, so I mentioned that we have chances for rain this week.
4: Yeah. Now, tomorrow, these are going to be pretty spotty and isolated. It looks very light. In fact, mostly it's just going to be warmer tomorrow, probably mid-70s here for southern Minnesota. But a more substantial system is moving in for Friday. This still looks like a soaker, Kathy. Friday into Friday night, we could see 1 to 3, maybe even 4 inches of rainfall across central and southern Minnesota. we could really use that. Fingers crossed that could make up for what we didn't get yesterday. But a lot of moisture with that. It's going to be a little warmer and muggier out ahead of it. In fact, mid to upper 70s for highs Thursday. And it's those higher dew points that will help produce potentially those higher rainfall amounts here on Friday.
20: Mm-hmm. Okay, but the track is still up in the air, though.
4: Kind of still up in the air, but it is consistent at least over the last 24 to 36 hours. So if we can keep that up, that's good news.
20: Okay, we'll talk next hour about all this. Thank you.
4: You're welcome.
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21: From Marketplace in New York, I'm Kimberly Adams. The yield or the interest rates on 10-year Treasury bonds reached and crossed the critical threshold of 5% earlier. We keep a close eye on the rates for the 10-year Treasury bond because it's tied to some major borrowing costs for consumers. Marketplace's Nancy Marshall-Genzer has more on why yields are rising and how they could affect you.
24: The 10-year Treasury yield hasn't been at 5% since 2023, according to Reuters, but it reached the 5% threshold yesterday as traders worried about inflation. If they think inflation will flare up, they demand a higher yield or interest rate to hold longer-term bonds so the return on their investment won't be eroded by future inflation. Right now, investors are worried that oil prices will spike as tensions rise in the Middle East. Now, the 10-year bond is worth watching because the rates on some consumer loans are pegged to it, including car loans and mortgages. When the 10-year moves up, those rates follow. A 30-year fixed-rate mortgage is now averaging 6.76%, according to Freddie Mac. I'm Nancy Marshall-Genzer for Marketplace.
21: The Federal Reserve's rate-setting committee opens its two-day meeting this morning. This is Fed Chairman Kevin Warsh's first meeting since delivering his debut speech in Jackson Hole, Wyoming. President Trump is calling on the Fed to cut rates, but markets are betting on the opposite, that the Fed will raise rates to help with inflation. I asked Lauren Seidel-Baker, an economist at ITR Economics at Crow, how rate hikes actually work to bring inflation down.
25: Rate hikes are seen as a brake pedal, as cooling down the economy. The trade-off, though, is things like hiring could slow down. The other side of the Fed's dual mandate is the labor market. So they want to be sure that whatever they do with interest rates, they're not jeopardizing the labor side. Now, all of that said, a 25 basis point rate change, that isn't going to move mountains. So it's more about the path of future interest rates rather than if they move by those 25 basis points at tomorrow's meeting.
21: Let's do the numbers. Dow, S&P, and NASDAQ futures are down in the 0.1% to 0.3% range, with the Dow future down 149 points. The 10-year Treasury yield is up at just under 5%.
9: Marketplace Morning Report is supported by Horizon 3, bringing the attacker's perspective to cybersecurity by helping organizations autonomously test, fix, and verify their defenses against AI-powered threats. Horizon3.ai.
21: The majority of wealth in this country is not held by Silicon Valley tech moguls or Wall Street investors. In fact, so-called Main Street millionaires hold 13 times the wealth of the Forbes 400. Think the owner of a local construction company, or maybe someone who owns a chain of restaurants. That's according to a new book by economists Owen Zidar and Eric Zwick. They trace this phenomenon back to tax code changes starting in 1986, which made it easier to pay lower taxes as a private business owner. What has that meant for our economy? For more, let's bring in Zwick and Zidar. Good morning to you both.
26: Good morning.
27: It's great to be here.
21: Eric, do you see the rise of the everywhere millionaire almost as the American dream at work? Because if you think about it, you've got regular folks following the law, using the systems that are available to create quite a bit of wealth. Isn't that kind of the goal of the capitalist system?
7: You know, I think one way to think about what we're saying is the American dream is more alive than you think, but it's not necessarily where you're looking. So there are all these paths to real wealth that are much wider than the standard kind of credentialed labor market story might suggest. So if you thought that the game was totally rigged and there was no upward mobility, I think the data just strongly rejects that view. At the same time, there's no question that it helps to be born to high-income parents and especially business owner parents.
21: Owen, do you think it's a good thing or a bad thing that more people are becoming millionaires this way?
10: You know, I think there's a nice quote from Bill Clinton from a debate stage with George Bush where he said, I want to have more millionaires in this country than Reagan did and Bush did. And, you know, Clinton basically wanted more millionaires and more people to have a shot. And my view is that that's the right orientation. And it's good when we have more prosperity and more opportunity in America.
21: Let's say people now have a new view of who's rich in America and they're walking down the street looking for the new millionaires after having
10: prosperity and more opportunity in America.
21: Let's say people now have a new view of who's rich in America and they're walking.

0: for understanding the rise of inequality and the rise of kind of who's shaping a lot of rules, not just at the federal level, but at the state and local level. And that impacts your day-to-day, like how much you pay for a car or how much you pay for a house, or whether or not you're able to buy a house. And so I think that's, you know, something that we talk about in part three quite a bit of the book is, you know, what this means for the rest of society.
1: And Eric, what does it mean for the rest of society? I don't want you to give away the whole book, but some hints.
2: If it's successful, it'll be like, I'll get all these texts from friends who've read the book and be like, oh, I just ran into somebody at, you know, daycare program. The parent, they run these plumbing businesses and they just sold their business for $45 million or something like that. And to Owen's point, then it's like, okay, we have a policy problem we want to solve. Like, how do we get more people onto an upward mobility ladder? Well, we should, you know, probably make sure that the opportunities are available to go down these paths. And if we want to solve some of our fiscal problems, we need to maybe broaden the aperture of what we're looking at beyond just a wealth tax on a few billionaires.
1: Eric Zwick is a professor of economics and finance at the University of Chicago Booth School of Business, and Owen Zidar is a professor of economics and public affairs at Princeton. Their new book is The Everywhere Millionaire: Who is Really Rich in America and How They Got There. Thank you both so much for your time.
2: Thank you so much.
0: Thanks. It's great to be back here.
1: In New York, I'm Kimberly Adams with the Marketplace Morning Report. 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
4: Somebody asked Cheryl Reeve, of course, Lynx head coach, whether she would be interested in taking over as WNBA commissioner when the current commissioner retires. And she said, nope, not interested at all. We have that story at nprnews.org. It's 60 degrees, partly cloudy skies here at NPR News, 91.1 KNOW, Minneapolis, St. Paul. A high of 70, sunshine, still on the windy side today, about 30-mile-an-hour gusts behind that front that came through yesterday with the rain. A little bit of rain for the Twin Cities, as Sven said a few minutes ago, just a drop in the bucket for the metro area. Higher amounts elsewhere. Upper 40s for an overnight low tonight. Clear skies, sunshine tomorrow. Lovely day tomorrow with a high near 72. The Supreme Court has rejected President Trump's push for new mail-in voting restrictions for the midterm elections. I'm Kathy Werzer. It's Tuesday, September 15th. It's Morning Edition on NPR News. This hour, the Supreme Court ruling, and a Minnesota County Board will talk about options for a long vacant lot. But even after years, the 10-acre parcel is still without a clear direction. And then the words climate change are slowly being removed from textbooks in Florida. Happy birthday to the St. Cloud Teachers College, now St. Cloud State University. It opened on this date in 1869 in what was a remodeled hotel. Other birthdays today include actor Amy Davidson, who turns 47 years old. It's 7:01, and the news is next.
5: Live from NPR News in Washington, I'm Korva Coleman. Vermont Senator Bernie Sanders and former Trump advisor Steve Bannon will lead a rally today in Washington. They'll point to growing concern artificial intelligence could harm humanity. But NPR's Emily Fang reports that contrasts with President Trump's view of AI.
6: President Trump called these existential concerns about AI, quote, a hoax and a scam in a flurry of social media posts this week. He has argued AI is a race against China. Effectively, if the U.S. does not build the most advanced model, China will first. But Chris McGuire, the senior director for tech on the National Security Council during the Biden administration, points out this administration has also enabled China to buy more advanced American semiconductor chips that Beijing needs for its AI development.
7: We are actively enabling China's AI development at the same time as we're saying this is the reason that we can't regulate our own labs.
6: Because the U.S. has rolled back some export controls on some NVIDIA chips in particular. Emily Fang, NPR News, Washington.
5: A Homeland Security whistleblower alleges federal agents may have broken state laws to pursue President Trump's voter fraud priorities. NPR's Miles Parks has more.
8: The Department of Homeland Security has been ramping up its search for voter fraud in recent weeks. That's meant

0: Wyoming state voter rolls the department acquired and checking them against other federal data sources that track citizenship. But the whistleblower report says it's been a rushed process that has not taken state law into account. Investigators are supposed to review dozens of cases per day, and the whistleblower says those investigators were instructed to make false claims on state government websites in order to access data that is only supposed to be accessed by the voter themselves. The report was made public by Senate Minority Leader Chuck Schumer and Senator Alex Padilla of California. Miles Parks, NPR News, Washington.
1: The U.S. Supreme Court blocked President Trump's push to restrict the use of mail-in ballots. The decision stops the U.S. Postal Service from carrying out Trump's order ahead of the midterm elections to limit the use of the ballots. President Trump claims Ukraine and Russia have agreed to stop attacking each other's energy infrastructure. But Ukraine's president says while his country is ready to make an agreement, he doesn't trust that Russia will stick to one. NPR's Joanna Kakissis reports from Kyiv.
2: Writing on social media, Zelensky said his country had proposed an agreement with Russia to stop the destruction of critical infrastructure. This includes energy facilities, ports, and food and pharmaceutical warehouses. Zelensky writes that if Ukraine's allies can ensure Russia does not strike these sites, then Ukraine will also stop its attacks. But he adds Ukraine is not confident that Russia has any desire to abide by any agreement. Earlier on Monday, the Kremlin welcomed Trump's demands that Ukraine end strikes on Russian energy sites, but did not comment on any deal.
1: NPR's Joanna Kakissis reporting. This is NPR.
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4: For NPR News, in the Twin Cities, I'm Phineas Pope. About 150 doctors at Allina Health's Mercy Hospital in Coon Rapids and its Unity campus in Fridley are on the second day of a four-day strike. Erica Zurich reports.
5: Dozens of doctors and nurses rallied outside Mercy Hospital in a demonstration held by Doctors Council SEIU, the union that represents the physicians. Physicians have been negotiating their first union contract for 3 years, but haven't been able to reach a deal. They say they're frustrated as large health systems make decisions about staffing, services, and patient care without enough input from the physicians who are treating those patients. Allina says the two sides have made progress after about 50 negotiating sessions, but the health system says any contract has to account for rising healthcare costs. I'm Erica Zurich.
4: Summit Brewery could lose its St. Paul location to foreclosure after BMO Bank alleges they owe them over $8 million in unpaid debt. The bank wants a judge to appoint a receiver who could take over Summit's operations and sell its assets, according to court filings. In a statement to NPR News, Summit CEO Brandon Bland says the filings reflect the difficult capital environment the entire craft brewing industry is navigating. There are no scheduled hearings at this time, and Summit says they'll continue to run their day-to-day operations during the proceedings. Minnesota Vikings starting quarterback Kyler Murray was back at the team's training facility and watching tape this week after being knocked out of Sunday's game with a concussion. Carson Wentz replaced Murray and helped rally the Vikings to a win over the Packers. Coach Kevin O'Connell told reporters yesterday it's too soon to know whether Murray can take the field next Sunday in Chicago.
6: He came in feeling, you know, pretty good today. He is in the protocol. So we'll defer to the medical folks in that protocol for, how the week goes. We'll just take it a day at a time.
4: Murray was just 11 plays into his debut with the Vikings when he took a hit to the head and left Sunday's game. The National Park Service says it was two paddlers on Isle Royale who found a hiker who'd been missing for more than a week. 70-year-old Craig Berg of Michigan was found on the remote Lake Superior Island on Saturday and airlifted to a hospital in Marquette, Michigan. Family members told Detroit TV station WDIV that Berg said he got lost while on his solo hike, fell into a marsh, and then spent 11 days trying to find help. The search was launched after Berg failed to return home when expected. Search teams combed the island on the ground and from the air. Mostly sunny and breezy today. Expect highs in the mid-60s, lower 70s, lows tonight in the 30s and 40s. In Duluth right now, it's 57 degrees and partly cloudy. 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
9: It's Morning Edition from NPR News. I'm A. Martinez in Culver City, California.
10: And I'm Leila Fadel in Washington, D.C. The Supreme Court has rejected President Trump's push for new mail-in voting restrictions before the midterms.
9: This new ruling brings some closure to a legal fight that was threatening to disrupt voting by mail, voting that has already started in several states.
10: NPR's Hansi Lo Wang has been tracking the court action and joins us now. Good morning, Hansi.
11: Good morning, Leila.
10: So what does this new Supreme Court ruling say?
11: This ruling helps solidify the rules of mail-in voting for the midterm general election. You know, last month there was an earlier Supreme Court ruling that was about a procedural question. But now we have some finality because this new ruling basically says a plan the U.S. Postal Service came up with to respond to an executive order by President Trump is still blocked. That plan included new mail-in ballot requirements that states would have had to follow in order to get their ballots delivered by USPS, but a federal judge in Boston found those requirements are likely illegal because USPS has no authority to impose them on states. And this new Supreme Court order rejects the Trump administration's request to pause the judge's ruling. And I should note, USPS is a financial supporter of NPR.
10: So the upshot for voters is that the status quo continues for mail-in voting?
11: That's right. This ruling means the Postal Service is expected to keep delivering ballots as usual. Voting by mail has already begun in some states like Alabama, North Carolina, and Wisconsin, and more states are set to use USPS to mail out their ballots as planned.
10: Do we have a sense of how the justices voted individually on this ruling?
11: Well, there was a dissenting opinion from two conservative justices, Samuel Alito and Clarence Thomas. But conservative Justice Brett Kavanaugh joined the court's majority in this ruling. And although Kavanaugh voted to keep the USPS plan blocked, he wrote that he believes there's, quote, at least a fair prospect that USPS does have legal authority to carry out this plan. But Kavanaugh says the Postal Service just doesn't have enough time to do that for the midterms without violating federal law.
10: To Justice Kavanaugh's point, was it even possible for election officials and USPS to make these changes to mail-in voting for the midterms?
11: You know, that has been a big question looming over this legal fight. And for months, many legal experts and election experts have said it is too late to put in place these new mail-in ballot requirements. They said it was too late when President Trump put out this executive order back in March. And they said it was certainly too late when USPS finally put out its plan last month, just over a week before the first mail-in ballots for the general election went out. And on top of that, there was a whistleblower report we've talked about, and it claimed that the online system election officials would have needed to use to follow these new ballot requirements has not been properly tested and was set up in a way that could have led to many eligible voters not getting their ballots in time or at all. And it's still not clear if that online system would have been ready to be used if the Supreme Court had ruled in the administration's favor. So there was a real risk of major disruptions and potentially even disabled voters and voters in places without polling sites losing the ability to exercise their right to vote. But again, that is not happening right now because this USPS plan is blocked for the midterms.
10: Is there another takeaway for mail-in voters?
11: Well, there's been a lot of headlines coming out of this legal fight, but the bottom line now is mail-in voting is still available to all eligible voters. USPS is expected to continue delivering ballots as usual. And if you're eligible to vote by mail in your state, your ballot may be on its way to you very soon, if not already. And if you need to request a ballot, it's a good time to check your state's deadline for getting in those requests. And as always, election officials recommend returning your completed ballot as soon as possible.
10: That's NPR's Hansi Lo Wang. Hansi, thank you.
11: You're welcome, Leila.
9: For more about what this ruling means, we've called back David Becker. He is the founder and executive director of the Center for Election Innovation and Research. It's a nonprofit, nonpartisan organization that focuses on election administration. David, so what have you heard from officials who are running elections? What's their reaction to this ruling?
12: Election officials feel a sense of relief across the political spectrum, across the country. I've talked to many of them just in the hours since this decision came down. And while many of us were expecting the Supreme Court would reach this conclusion, there was absolutely no way to implement these rules in time. Even the Postal Service had promised they would have aspects of their rules, including this portal through which the states would send lists to the Postal Service, ready by last week. It apparently still is not ready. It is still not available to states, even if they wanted to use it. So while we expected it, it was still a sense of relief that the states could continue on with their work. They are very busy right now preparing all aspects of the for the election, as we're only now today 49 days before the election, and many of them are preparing mail ballots to send out.
9: 49 days away. You just heard Hansi Lo Wong, a reporter, talk about how if you get a mail-in ballot, return it ASAP. Is that still good advice?
12: Yes, that's very good advice. Mail balloting will be available to voters who, just like it has been in past recent elections, about three-fourths of the states offer mail balloting without any kind of excuse. They can use it pretty freely. If you choose to vote that way, you should request your ballot early. You should track your ballot. Most states and counties have ballot tracking apps that you can track it on, and vote it and return it as quickly as possible. And if possible, return it in person. Many states have drop boxes or drop-off locations where you can deliver your mail ballot directly to the election officials without putting it in the mail. And of course, there are other options available for voters as well. 47 states offer some kind of early in-person voting. That's how I personally choose to vote. Mm-hmm. It's a really another very convenient option for people who want to vote.
9: Now, the president has argued that restricting mail-in voting was necessary to prevent fraud, even though he used a mail-in ballot in the August Florida primary and also in a special election just this past March. So twice this year. But remind us of the data on voting fraud.
12: Yeah, that's right. He's voted twice by mail already this year. Presumably he'll vote a third time by mail. And the first time he was actually physically in Palm Beach County. He could have gone to an early voting site, but he chose to vote by mail. So he clearly thinks it's secure enough for his very important ballot. The data on voter fraud is that it happens extremely rarely. I'm a former voting section attorney at the Department of Justice, and it's one of the, frankly, most foolish crimes someone can commit. You will get caught. It's very easy to find people who commit voter fraud. Even places like the Conservative Heritage Foundation have looked for voter fraud for nearly 50 years and compiled all of the evidence they can possibly find. And they found about 1,000 possible cases out of billions of ballots that have been cast over the course of the last 50 years or so. It's very rare. When it happens, election officials catch it and they investigate it and prosecute it. And mail voting is just as secure as other methods of voting. It gets verified twice, both when the ballot goes out to the voter and when the ballot comes back in through either signature verification or some kind of ID comparison.
9: David, why do you think that evidence isn't enough for the people that argue against it?
12: Gosh, I don't know. Hey, I mean, it's really hard to figure out why we've seen so much disinformation around election fraud and voter fraud, when the reality right now is that our elections are more secure than they've ever been in American history, thanks to the public servants, the election officials around our country who run them, both Republicans and Democrats. We have paper ballots in every state except Louisiana, which means those paper ballots can be recounted and audited to confirm the machines work. Our voter lists are more accurate than they have ever been. So we've got this really secure system that we've developed over our 250 years. And yet it seems like particularly those candidates who lose elections have now embraced this conspiracy theory about our elections and have found some value in that, and telling their own supporters, their own voters, that I didn't really lose, the election was stolen from me, when of course that's not true.
9: So what other steps is the Trump administration taking right now around midterm voting that maybe you and other election officials are kind of keeping an eye on?
12: Well, all of the steps the administration has embraced over the course of the last nearly 20 months have largely failed. The president signed two executive orders. Both have been blocked. The DOJ has tried to sue states to seize voter data. They've lost. And so what we're seeing now is the administration really focusing on just a wave of disinformation aimed at election officials, perhaps preparing for an election that they might lose. And I think this is largely failing again. If you look back at the primaries, look how well they've been going. Large turnout, very few controversies, very few problems. I expect we're going to see very high turnout and a very smooth election in November.
9: David Becker is the founder and executive director of the Center for Election Innovation and Research. David, thanks.
12: Thanks.
10: The Trump administration is repealing limits on greenhouse gas emissions from coal and natural gas power plants. Power plants are the second largest source of planet-heating carbon dioxide in the U.S. The Biden administration had finalized rules limiting climate pollution from plants that use fossil fuels. NPR's Julia Simon reports on the reversal.
13: On Monday afternoon, EPA Administrator Lee Zeldin took the stage in Houston at the G20 Energy Abundance Ministerial Summit. Standing in front of a sign with pictures of oil pump jacks, he was there to talk about power plants.
14: Today, we are cutting the red tape to deliver the largest power sector deregulatory action ever.
13: He said the EPA is getting rid of Biden-era rules for power plants. Those rules would have required coal and new natural gas plants to install pollution control equipment. That would have significantly reduced carbon dioxide emissions starting in the 2030s. And Zeldin says the EPA will rescind the remaining greenhouse gas emission standards for power plants.
14: All of them.
13: Zeldin says the actions will save American businesses and families billions of dollars, and he wants the U.S. to use more coal and more natural gas, which he calls affordable. But according to an analysis by financial services firm Lazard, electricity from large-scale solar and wind is actually more affordable than power from both coal and natural gas plants. And Gudrun Thompson, senior attorney at the Southern Environmental Law Center, says the EPA proposal also has public health costs. She says it would increase harmful pollutants
15: like ground-level ozone or smog.
13: And while the EPA said in its announcement that, quote, greenhouse gas emissions from power plants have no material impact on climate change, energy and climate experts tell NPR that is false. Michael Girard, an environmental law professor at Columbia University, says the U.S. should be reducing climate pollution, not allowing more emissions.
16: 2026 is shaping up to be the warmest year in recorded history, and we ain't seen nothing yet.
13: Girard says environmental groups will likely challenge this in court. Julia Simon, NPR News.
17: I'm Kathy Worzer with Minnesota Public Radio News. Well, generally speaking, the rain has ended across Minnesota. It's moved on to the east. We had some decent rain around places like Lanesboro, 2.3 inches in Lanesboro, and Winona. Breezy Point, Pequot Lakes, 1.3 inches yesterday. Twin Cities, not that much. So today, we're going to dry out a little bit before we get a little more rain, and we'll talk about that here, along with the Minnesota Connection. All that's coming your way next.
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17: Thank you for listening to Morning Edition, of course. Every morning, we appreciate it. Twins lost to the Yankees yesterday. Vikings going to Chicago to take on the Bears, of course, you know that. And there's some question about the new quarterback. He's going day-to-day because he had that head injury against the Green Bay Packers. More sports, by the way, can be found at nprnews.org. So here's your forecast. Today, we will see the sunshine. It'll be warmer than it was yesterday. High of 70 today and a little windy. Again, wind gusts around 30 miles an hour. Overnight lows will be in the upper 40s. A little warmer tomorrow, lower 70s under sunshine. We have a chance for some rain tomorrow night. Thursday's high around 75 degrees.
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17: Let's kick off the connection with some headlines this morning. We could learn later today which Minneapolis public schools could close to help the district make up for a projected $39 million budget deficit. At today's school board meeting, Superintendent Dr. Lisa Sales Adams is expected to present several proposals for, quote, school transformation, which will include school building closures. The Star Tribune has reported that dropping enrollment has led to more than half of the Minneapolis school buildings operating below capacity. The The Invergrove Heights City Council is moving ahead with a controversial data center project in spite of a moratorium on such facilities. Invergrove is being sued by the developer of a proposed data center, saying the city has no legal basis to reject their proposal because it adhered to every rule under current ordinances. According to WCCO-TV at last night's council meeting, the city attorney warned Invergrove Heights would be on the hook for $20 million if it lost in court, and that cost would be passed on to taxpayers. On a 3-to-1 vote, council members decided to carve out an exception for this current data center project out of the moratorium requirements, which means it will likely proceed. The Olmsted County Board will talk about options today for the long-vacant Seneca Foods site in Rochester. The county bought the 10-acre lot back in 2019, and 7 years later, there are a couple of proposals on the table, but no clear direction for what to do with the land. From Rochester, Molly Castle Work reports.
20: It's a warm Saturday morning, and Rochester's farmers market is bustling. Live music plays as people peruse an abundance of end-of-summer produce and fresh-baked pastries. Looking up to the east, the big old Ear of Corn water tower stands over the shoppers. It's all that's left of Seneca's canning facility, and it's a Rochester icon. But the rest of the vacant site? Not so much. But Rochester residents have some ideas.
21: More things to do with families, with the young kids.
20: That's 48-year-old Basra Ahmed, who suggests something else for this growing city.
21: I mean, we need more housing. It's expensive. More apartments. City's growing. It's more people. It's hard to find a place.
20: 55-year-old Kirsten Lincoln envisions something else the community needs.
22: Some kind of subsidized childcare, because this will be a commuter hub for sure.
20: The site is just a mile and a half from downtown, where massive redevelopment is underway. But locals say that project seems aimed at attracting visitors. Lincoln doesn't want that to be the focus of the Seneca site.
22: This is such prime real estate to have it be for Rochester residents, not just out-of-town people.
20: Downtown Rochester's 20-year, $5 billion downtown transformation is past the halfway point. When Olmsted County bought the Seneca site in 2019, Commission Chair Dave Sengem says it was going to be part of it as a transit hub.
23: Mail was going to undergo this major expansion. And where were people going to park? The city was going to build a parking ramp there.
20: But the city and county failed to reach an agreement, and the transit hub is being built elsewhere. So Sengem, who was elected after the parcel purchase, inherited the empty space.
23: Was it initially a good idea for the county to buy this? I'm not throwing rocks, but the city backed out, and so now the county's stuck with it.
20: Since then, Sengem says proposals for the land have been few and far between, and most were not financially feasible.
23: Trying to find something suitable to put on it has not necessarily been easy.
20: But now there are two proposals on the table, a children's museum and a performing arts center. Spark, Rochester's children's museum, wants to move from its current location in the downtown mall and build a new home at the Seneca site with green space for outdoor exhibits. Board member Ken Brown says that the mall space is too small.
24: There are times when we have to turn people away because we cannot accommodate the size of the crowd. So we need a bigger footprint.
20: The children's museum only needs a few acres of the site, but the Performing Arts Center wants almost all of it. The Southeast Minnesota Performing Arts Center would be a 2,000-seat venue that could host a full orchestra and might attract large performances like touring Broadway shows. Rick Quam, the center's board president, says it would cost at least $100 million. But he thinks it'll pay for itself in the long run.
25: I mean, the economic impact is tens of millions of dollars every year, if not more. People coming from all around the region, going to the restaurant, going to the hotel, buying other stuff. If you don't care about arts, it's still a smart thing to do.
20: Unfortunately, the two plans' timelines are in conflict. The performing arts nonprofit needs more time to complete a feasibility study, while Brown says the museum can't wait as its current lease ends in 2030.
24: We have a provable business, we have a viable business, we have a running business, we have a plan, everything. We're ready to go now.
20: The county board will discuss both plans today, but it will likely be months until the empty parcel has a more certain fate. Molly Castle Work, NPR News, Rochester.
0: This is Ask a Bookseller, where we check in with indie booksellers across the country to find out what books they're most excited about right now. I'm Emily Bright, and as we continue our focus this month on books for kids as we mark the start of the new school year, Palace Erdrich of Birchbark Books in Minneapolis says one of her recent favorite picture books is The Inquisitive Raven by Richard Wagamese, illustrated by Bridget George.
1: This is an unbelievably beautiful book. It has a sort of fabric cover and the copper highlights, and the art is just so soothing. What I love about it is that it is a story that follows Reuben, an inquisitive raven, as he visits other animals in the forest. You learn a lot about Ojibwe legends and lore while you're going through it. You learn a lot of Ojibwe words, which is really excellent. It's a dense enough picture book that I think it would be good for reading a kid to sleep, but also one that they could read when they're between 5 to 10 or something. Like, it's one that I would keep coming back to myself as a kid, especially because it just has such a beautiful story at the end. The blessing of the book is about connecting with your ancestors and your grandparents and your parents, and just being able to learn from the culture that you come from. But he's a raven, and he's just very curious. Kids have a lot of questions about things, and this opens the door to say it's okay to ask questions about your family history, about the things around you, and that when you learn those answers, it can all become part of one larger story.
0: That was Palace Erdrich of Birchbark Books in Minneapolis recommending the picture book The Inquisitive Raven by Richard Wagamese, illustrated by Bridget George. For more about this book and other great reads, go to nprnews.org/books.
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17: Skies are clearing off around St. Cloud, where it's 56 degrees at this hour. Rochester, 63. Looks like downtown Duluth, seeing a little sunshine, where it's 61. Looks like it's going to be surfs up for folks who like to do that kind of thing in Lake Superior. Gale warnings, small craft advisories are in effect today. Wind gusts around 35 to 45 miles an hour this morning. Waves are going to increase 2 to 10 feet. A little higher near Isle Royal, about 13-foot high waves. That's impressive. But from Silver Bay to Two Harbors down to Duluth, waves on the Big Lake will be around 3 to 6 feet. So, yeah, you can probably surf that. Conditions will gradually improve this afternoon into the evening. It's 7:30. More news next.
5: Live from NPR News in Washington, I'm Dave Mattingly. The U.S. Supreme Court is blocking President Trump's restrictions on mail-in ballots ahead of the November midterm elections. In a 7-2 decision, the High Court rejected an emergency appeal filed by the Trump administration. The ruling clears the way for states to send election ballots to all registered voters. The Israeli military says it may take legal action against those involved in a documentary about Israeli military conduct in Gaza. The film won a top prize at the Venice Film Festival over the weekend. The co-director says he's afraid to return to Israel, as NPR's Daniel Estrin reports from Tel Aviv.
6: The documentary Naza features anonymous Israeli soldiers describing targeting practices and the killing of civilians in Gaza. The film has not been screened in Israel, but Prime Minister Benjamin Netanyahu called it anti-Semitic, and Israel says it's examining a government minister's request to revoke the filmmaker's citizenship. The Israeli military is calling on the filmmakers to release a copy of the film so the military can respond to its claims. The military chief called it a deliberate attempt to undermine the legitimacy of Israel's military. He ordered the military advocate general to consider legal measures concerning the film and those involved in it, and ordered an investigation into leaks of classified material for the film. Daniel Estrin, NPR News, Tel Aviv.
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4: For NPR News, in the Twin Cities, I'm Phineas Pope. Corn prices are rallying to their best price in 3 years, to many farmers' delight. Part of the rally is due to U.S. expectations of a tighter crop supply, making it more valuable. At the same time, the volatile situation in the Strait of Hormuz and attacks on Russian refineries have pushed up diesel costs for growers. Jordan Globlish farms corn, soybeans, and black beans in Redwood County. He says the price bump is nice, but it's not enough to fully offset increasing costs.
7: Are you going to live off that, Noel? I mean, I have like three other jobs that I do to cover some of the living expenses, but yeah, everything is just a little outrageous right now. I can't believe everything's so high.
4: Still, Globlish says his crops look good, so he does expect to earn a bit above break even. However, he says he'll run out of diesel soon, adding an extra expense when he refuels. A hiker missing in Isle Royale National Park for more than a week was found by two kayakers over the weekend and then airlifted to a hospital by a Coast Guard helicopter. 70-year-old Craig Berg of Michigan was found on the Lake Superior Island on Saturday. He had gone missing during a solo hike. Berg was well enough to speak with family members after the rescue. His son Evan recounted that to Detroit TV station WDIV as he was driving north to meet his dad.
8: He got lost, and then he fell into a marsh, and he lost his cell phone and his wallet in the marsh. That happened 11 days ago, and since then he's just been slowly trying to make his way to find somebody.
4: Searchers combed the island wilderness on the ground and from the air, looking for Berg. The effort included aircraft from the Minnesota State Patrol. After 30 years of work, the Mesabi Trail in northeast Minnesota is finally finished. It's the longest paved bike trail in the state, stretching 165 miles across the Iron Range from Grand Rapids to Ely. The trail passes through 28 towns, forests, and wetlands, and around historic and operating mining areas. Sarah Caquetto directs the railroad authority that manages the trail. She says the last six-mile section between Tower and Embarrass was just completed, but maintenance never stops.
9: There are older sections of the trail that are hitting like 25 and 30 years old that need maintenance, and we are aware of it, but we have to find the funding, which is really the key piece.
4: There's a ribbon cutting at 1 this afternoon in Tower to celebrate the trail's completion. Right now in Rochester, 63 degrees. 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
11: It's Morning Edition from NPR News. I'm A. Martinez in Culver City, California.
10: And I'm Leila Fadel in Washington, D.C. The board of the Kennedy Center says the arts institution is on the brink of bankruptcy.
11: That's according to documents filed with a federal court on Monday. NPR also obtained a separate memo that the center's administration recently shared with its board, which says the center might be forced to close as soon as today.
10: NPR culture correspondent Anastasia Siulkas is covering this and joins me now. Good morning.
12: Good morning, Leila.
10: So what's changed so suddenly that the center may close today?
12: So NPR obtained that memo that the Kennedy Center administration recently sent the board, and it says that the complex is, quote, unsafe for continued occupancy. The Kennedy Center board, which of course includes President Trump as its chairman, is still very caught up in federal litigation brought by Representative Joyce Beatty of Ohio. She's a Democrat who is an ex officio member of the board, and she wants to stop these efforts to put Trump's name back on the building. Now, the judge in the suit, Christopher Cooper, had already scheduled a status hearing for later this morning, which essentially is a meeting to set more deadlines and court dates. But the board is also scheduled to meet early this afternoon, and late last night, they told the judge that the sole item on their agenda today is, quote, the necessary closure of the center.
10: What does the Kennedy Center say about all this?
12: So yesterday, Kenney Center officials did not respond to my request for comment, but midday yesterday, Beatty's team submitted to the court copies of two proposed board resolutions, including that discussion of what they say is the dangerous condition of the building that warrants an immediate shutdown. Beatty claims that the construction consultants the board brought in have never said any such thing. The second proposed resolution says the Kenney Center is in such a, quote, precarious financial position that it will not be able to meet payroll or maintenance contracts within weeks.
10: Okay, let's take a step back for a moment. I mean, most of the center staff have either been fired or left, and those who are still around are largely loyal to the president. And most of the Kennedy Center board was handpicked by President Trump. So is this fight about the name on the building what's behind these warnings now?
12: Well, certainly the Kennedy Center's argument is that the financials are collapsing, and they have said repeatedly that President Trump is the only person who can fundraise at such a massive scale and can successfully oversee such an extensive renovation project as he's been proposing, they've been proposing. And as such, they're arguing he deserves his name to be on the building. They're also saying that the situation with the physical plant is dire. On September 5th, for example, the center's administration said a portion of the ceiling in the main building's grand foyer collapsed due to rain damage.
10: What's your understanding of the Kennedy Center's financial status?
12: Well, let's put it into a larger context. It's a large legacy not-for-profit institution, and those generally depend on three legs to their financial stool. One is earned revenue, including selling tickets and merch. Two is philanthropic giving, which has fallen off. And three, some amount of government grants. Now, both artists and audiences have fled the Kennedy Center over the past year plus, saying it's too politicized. The live event calendar is a fraction of what it used to be. Donations have dried up. So, yes, it seems like there's a real and dire financial crisis. The question now is how to manage it and if doubling down on adding Trump's name is the way to solve that.
10: That's NPR's Anastasia Siulkas. Thank you.
12: Thanks for having me.
11: For more on the Kennedy Center's possible closure, I'm joined by Greg Werkheiser. He's co-founder of the law firm Cultural Heritage Partners, which represents groups suing the Kennedy Center over planned renovations and its efforts to add President Trump's name to the building. So, Greg, the board makes the argument that the center is actually physically unsafe and that it might run out of money in a few weeks. What do you make of that argument?
13: Well, the board itself makes a remarkable connection in its latest communications. It says the Kennedy Center could face financial collapse. It says President Trump has extraordinary ability to save it, but it suggests that he may not do that without appropriate recognition. Here's the problem. Trump is an outside donor. He's not an outside donor negotiating naming rights. He's voluntarily the chairman and a trustee. If he has extraordinary power to save the Kennedy Center, that doesn't give him more leverage over it to negotiate naming rights. It gives him more responsibility to it.
11: But so why shouldn't the center recognize Trump? If Trump, say, indeed raises enough money to revive the center's finances, why wouldn't or shouldn't he get some recognition by putting his name on the thing?
13: Because Trump isn't just a donor, he's a fiduciary. When he became a trustee and chairman, he took on duties to the Kennedy Center, not the other way around. Now, I'm not saying a judge can order him to make fundraising calls, but if the board says his help is essential to the center's survival, withholding that help unless he receives a personal honor raises a serious fiduciary question. The chairman's job is to serve the institution. The institution's job isn't to serve the chairman.
11: What have you been able to find out about how real or concrete the plans are to have the building torn down if it can't add Trump's name to it?
13: Well, certainly there's been an exchange between lawyers behind the scenes with some cloak of confidentiality that we would not prefer. But we have some insights that what they're planning is now constrained mostly to the $250 million set of items that Congress authorized. And that's really why we initially brought our suit, is because we didn't have transparency. The president of the United States threatened to tear the Kennedy Center down to its studs, essentially. And what we wanted and secured from the court was that transparency, to be able to see those plans and to make sure that he wasn't exceeding the mechanical improvements that Congress authorized and getting into the area of aesthetic improvements that impacted the historic nature of the building itself.
11: Greg, I've never been to the Kennedy Center. I've only driven past it when I'm in D.C. What are the chances that in 2 years it'll still be up in its current form?
13: Well, whatever my faith or lack of faith is in the current administration, I have faith in the American people. They have pretty clearly expressed their desire that the Kennedy Center remain both the Kennedy Center in name and in physical form. And of course, you never ask a lawyer how much confidence they have in themselves because it's usually infinite. So I'm pretty sure that 2.5 years from now, minimally, you'll put on a black tie suit, go to an event at the Kennedy Center and have a wonderful time and remember why you're there, which ultimately is as a memorial to a slain president.
11: All right, if I have to wear a black tie suit, then I'm not going, Greg. I mean, I don't want to have to pack that. Greg Werkheiser represents plaintiffs suing the Kennedy Center over its renovation plans and efforts to add President Trump's name to the building. Greg, thanks.
13: Thank you.
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17: You know, it's a relatively quiet commute here looking at traffic management cameras. I mean, traffic is thick in some of the areas where you've got construction. One crash that I'm seeing right now, this is 35E between Robert Street and 94. This is in St. Paul here, so you might want to look out for that. Here's your forecast for the day ahead of us. We're still sitting at a temperature of 60, partly cloudy skies here in the metro area, with a high today of around 70, with kind of windy, blustery conditions, 30-mile-an-hour gusts at times, even higher amounts as you head north around Duluth. Overnight lows, about 48 degrees. And for tomorrow, a little warmer, 72, 73 degrees or so with some sunshine. We have a chance for rain tomorrow night.
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16: It's Morning Edition from NPR News. I'm Leila Fadel.
11: And I'm A. Martinez. Students in Florida are reading watered-down versions of some science textbooks. Authors blew the whistle in 2024, saying the state pushed back on facts about human-caused climate change. Jessica Mazzaros of member station WUSF and the Hechinger Report uncovered emails showing the state's demands.
18: Climate change was swapped for changes in the environment in the Florida version of McGraw-Hill's marine science book. The word polluting vanished from in front of coal-burning power plants in an environmental science text by publisher Cengage that's only available in Florida. And detailed facts were crossed out in both books, like how a World Health Organization study shows climate change is killing at least 150,000 people per year, or how college students helped their school buy renewable electricity. Ken Miller has authored one of the nation's most popular biology textbooks for nearly 30 years. But 2 years ago, he says something shifted.
21: The Florida Department of Education was pressuring publishers to reduce or eliminate coverage of climate change as a condition for getting on the approved list.
18: Being on that list is required to sell textbooks to public schools in Florida. State education officials asked Miller's publisher, Savas Learning Company, to strike the words caused by human activity when his text referred to climate change. Textbook publishers Cengage and McGraw-Hill both say it's typical to make different versions for states while maintaining the integrity of the content. Miller says he couldn't fight his editors or publisher on the Florida changes.
21: We don't want our books to be affected by political considerations one way or another. What we care about is what's going on in science.
18: The books still cover the topic of climate change, but they minimize the usage of the term and what causes it. The Florida Department of Education said in a statement that review of instructional materials is guided by state law. Florida's Republican legislature decided 2 years ago to strike the term climate change from state statutes. The law did not require adjustments to climate change education, but just 2 months after Governor Ron DeSantis signed the bill, the education department started to make requests for textbook edits.
1: Now we can't teach the kids about climate change.
18: This Central Florida middle school science teacher asked to remain anonymous and to change his voice. He's afraid of retaliation from parents, his school board, and the state.
1: We're in a state that is arguably the most affected by climate change and will continue to be, and DeSantis is just pretending like it doesn't exist.
18: A high school English teacher from the Tampa Bay region also asked to speak anonymously because school leadership told her not to speak on controversial topics.
20: There is this culture of self-censorship that I've seen developing over the past few years I've been teaching, where we're trying to predict what is going to be a problem.
18: Now, Florida is quietly updating its science standards for the first time in nearly 20 years. They still include climate change for now, so some fear climate education could take another hit. Texas has also rejected textbooks because they focus on human causes or suggest policy fixes to combat climate change. But then you have other states, like California, New Jersey, and Hawaii, which want more climate content in classrooms. What may be emerging is a two-tiered system where what students learn about climate change depends on what side of a state line they live on. For NPR News, I'm Jessica Mazaros in Tampa.
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17: Temperatures generally right now, 50s, 60s. Today's highs, well, pretty pleasant. Mid-60s, lower 70s. Join us right now with a look at the forecast. It's Sven Sundgaard. Well, let us start, my friend, with the rainfall yesterday.
23: Yeah, and some areas got some substantial rain. There are kind of two main areas, north central Minnesota and southeastern Minnesota. In between, yeah, your Twin Cities rain gauges. We're under, well under a half of an inch. But yeah, Lanesboro, 2.34, 2.31 in Winona, almost an inch and a half in Rochester, Breezy Point, Pecot Lakes area, about an inch in Silver Bay. Duluth had 3/4 of an inch, but most Twin Cities amounts were anywhere from a pretty pathetic 1/15 of an inch to 3/5 of an inch. Officially at MSP, right in between that number, 21/100 of an inch of rain. So we got some, but boy, we need a lot more. We need about 5 to 10 inches of rain statewide to eliminate the drought. And so some areas saw a good dent, but yeah, we definitely need a lot more in the metro.
17: Wow. Okay. And I understand there's some rain chances later this week. First, though, let's talk about today. Kind of a pleasant fall-like day today.
23: Yeah, pleasant for mid-September standards. It's going to be a little windy, especially this morning, as cooler and drier air is rushing in behind yesterday's system. Northwest winds 10 to 20, gusting up to 40 miles an hour in the northwest part of the state. And central Minnesota will be the sunniest part of the state. Northern Minnesota has some lingering clouds. Southeastern Minnesota, including even the Twin Cities at times, will have some lingering cloud cover this morning. But I think a pretty bright afternoon. And as you mentioned, highs mostly in the 60s to low 70s. So pretty close to normal, just a couple degrees actually below that.
17: Okay, and then chilly overnight tonight?
23: Yeah, 30s in northern Minnesota, 40s mostly for the southern part of the state. Just kind of Minneapolis, St. Paul proper will hold on to 50, 51 degrees. So it'll be definitely a chilly start to the day tomorrow.
17: So I'm wondering here about the rain.
23: Mm-hmm. Yeah, we've got two systems ahead. One is a fairly minor disturbance late tomorrow and tomorrow night. That's going to bring some showers. Most of us will see under 1/10 of an inch out of that. But the more substantial system is this Friday system. And this is looking promising, Kathy. A warmer, more muggy air out ahead of it for Thursday night. That's going to help to fuel this Friday system. Actually, it's a bit of tropical moisture right now that's between Baja California and Mexico. It's going to be riding up over Arizona to Colorado, Nebraska into Minnesota. A little unusual route for us, but that can pack a punch for some moisture. Right now, it looks like we're going to see a bullseye of 1 to 4 inches of rain somewhere in the region. Models have been fairly consistent now for the last 24 to 36 hours to keep that over central and southern Minnesota. So while the Twin Cities largely got missed by the bigger rainfall yesterday, we may be lucky here Friday into Friday night. So yeah, fingers and toes crossed for that.
17: Yeah. All right. We'll see what happens. And we'll talk to you next hour about all of that. All right. Thank you.
23: You're very welcome.
17: It's 7:51.
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3: From Marketplace in New York, I'm Kimberly Adams. Later today, we'll get a somewhat obscure piece of data, the National Oilseed Processors Association Crush Report. It's a monthly look at soybean processing, which has mattered quite a bit lately, partly because one of the byproducts of soybeans can be used as fuel. 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
6: Before we dive in, CoBank's Jackie Fatka has a little soybean refresher.
24: It is a little tiny, a pea-sized, hard bean.
6: And that little bean gets crushed or pressed at a plant.
24: Out comes oil and a powdery type of soybean meal.
6: Livestock lunch. The oil is vegetable oil, like the one sitting in your kitchen, but it's also processed into a biofuel.
25: Diesel engines, the first one was invented back in 1870s, and it was designed to run on vegetable oil.
6: Alan Schaefer is with the Engine Technology Forum. These days, what you're getting at the pump is mostly petroleum with a little soybean or corn oil blended in. Schaefer says biofuels can bring down diesel prices by about 4%, which helps a little.
25: And the prices are of such magnitude that that 4% is easily overshadowed.
6: But still, biodiesel is having a moment. The Trump administration is mandating 60% more domestic production in the next couple years. The idea is to support soybean and corn farmers, but it's tricky. Susan Stroud runs a market research firm called Noble Agriculture.
26: On the other side of it, the change in diesel values is really where it hurts.
6: Because regular petroleum diesel is still needed to make a farm operation go round. I'm Caitlin Tan for Marketplace.
3: Let's do the numbers. Dow, S&P, and NASDAQ futures are down in the -0.1% to -0.2% range, with the Dow future down 125 points. The 10-year Treasury yield is up at 4.99%.
5: Marketplace Morning Report is supported by Horizon 3, bringing the attacker's perspective to cybersecurity by helping organizations autonomously test, fix, and verify their defenses against AI-powered threats. Horizon3.ai.
3: Who comes to mind when I say the words rich and wealthy? Probably some tech billionaire. But what if I ask you who's the wealthiest person you know? Odds are that's not a Silicon Valley tech mogul or a Wall Street banker. It's probably a small business owner. And as it turns out, these folks actually hold the majority of wealth in this country. Professors Eric Zwick and Owen Zidar have written a new book about this. It's called The Everywhere Millionaire, and they both join me now for more. Welcome.
27: Good morning.
28: It's great to be here.
3: Eric, I'll start with you. Help me understand this a bit better. We see headlines almost every day about how wealth is getting more concentrated at the very, very top. And I think that's what we often think about when it comes to how people get rich. What does your book say about how it actually works in America?
27: The real untold story of wealth that we tell in the book is this hidden group of millionaires, Main Street millionaires in America. They're wildly successful private business owners. They operate in industries and places that, you know, we said they fly under the radar, so we call them the stealthy wealthy sometimes. They own an operating company that replaces elementary school carpet floors or makes rubber mats for cars. They distribute toilet paper.
3: Owen, how many of these everywhere millionaires are there in America?
29: We estimate that there are around 3 million everywhere millionaires who are business owners outside of tech and finance who have at least $5 million.
3: And how much wealth do they hold?
29: I think collectively it's around $50 trillion, which is enormous. The Forbes 400 only has about a tenth of that.
3: Eric, who were some of these everywhere millionaires that you talked to for this book?
27: We tell the story in the book of a guy named Dick Portillo, who started a hot dog stand in suburban Chicago and grew it into a behemoth over 40 years. And then we also, you know, meet some car dealers in the book, like this guy named Terry Taylor, who's so secretive that they refer to him as Batman because he refuses to do interviews. Forbes didn't know anything about him. And then they found him a few years ago, and they've listed his net worth at $2 billion every year since.
3: How new is this information, just the ability to kind of quantify things this way? And why did you two feel it was important to frame it this way?
27: Our research in the book and then the academic research that it builds on comes from over a decade of us working initially in the bowels of the Treasury Department with administrative tax data, where we were able to link the population of businesses to people at the top of the income and wealth distribution and sort of ask what is driving the growth of their income and wealth over time. In the 1980s, personal tax rates, so the tax that individuals pay, were much, much higher than the corporate tax rate. But then in 1986, Ronald Reagan, Democrats in Congress, passed a simplifying reform that brought the personal tax rate down a lot, actually higher than the corporate tax rate. But then in 1986, Ronald Reagan, Democrats in Congress, passed a simplifying

0: President Trump signed last year that codified those tax cuts and made them permanent. Is this trend going to continue?
1: One of the notable things about the One Big Beautiful Bill Act that you mentioned is that there are these really controversial Medicaid and SNAP cuts that collectively were about $1 trillion. And what wasn't really talked about was on the other side, there was about $1 trillion of cut in the form of preserving this 20% deduction, as well as continuing to erode the estate tax system. We need tax revenue as a country. And I think one reasonable step is to kind of ask very wealthy business owners to pay something closer to what ordinary salaried workers like us pay.
0: Owen Zidar is a professor of economics and public affairs at Princeton, and Eric Zwick is a professor of economics and finance at the University of Chicago Booth School of Business. Thank you so much.
2: Thank you so much.
1: Thanks. It's great to be back here.
0: In New York, I'm Kimberly Adams with the Marketplace Morning Report. 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
4: So I mentioned this traffic problem in downtown St. Paul. It's a crash, 35E southbound near Jackson. Looks like it's over on the left shoulder. And there are a lot of people standing around taking notes in terms of that particular crash. Looks like everyone's okay. But traffic is all jammed up. Again, this is 35E southbound near Jackson. We have a sunny sky here in downtown St. Paul, 61 degrees. It's NPR News, 91.1 KNOW Minneapolis, St. Paul. 70 and sunshine today. A little windy, wind gusts around 30, 35 miles an hour. Upper 40s for an overnight low, clear skies, sunshine tomorrow, 72, chance for some rain tomorrow night and Thursday. President Trump continues to support artificial intelligence development, casting AI as critical tech in a race against China. I'm Kathy Werzer. It's Tuesday, September 15th. It's Morning Edition on NPR News. This hour, the fear surrounding AI. And the islands off the shore of northern Wisconsin are being eyed for a national park site, but opponents are saying the area can't handle more tourists. Then the art of biking on gravel is becoming a popular sport across the country. It was on this date in 1935 when the Nuremberg Laws were enacted in Nazi Germany, depriving German Jews of their citizenship. Today's birthdays include actor Tommy Lee Jones. He's 80. Prince Harry turns 42 years old today. It's 8:01, and the news is next.
5: Live from NPR News in Washington, I'm Corva Coleman. The Pentagon's inspector general says that the U.S. spent at least $33 billion on the war with Iran through the month of June. But NPR's Ayeb Batrawi tells us the report does not include all U.S. damage costs.
6: The report to Congress by the Pentagon's watchdog does not include estimated costs of damage to bases across the Gulf where U.S. troops have been attacked by Iran. A public estimate has not been provided by the Pentagon under Secretary Pete Hegseth. But the Inspector General's report says U.S. Central Command has reported Iranian strikes damaging and destroying hundreds of buildings and structures at U.S. bases across eight countries, and that dozens of U.S. aircraft were destroyed or damaged during the war. Iran's Revolutionary Guard says it attacked bases that U.S. forces were using during the past 7 months of conflict. The report also assessed $184 million in damages from Iran's attacks on U.S. embassies and consulates in Iraq, Kuwait, and Saudi Arabia. Ayeb Batrawi, NPR News, Dubai.
5: Officials in Lithuania say NATO jets shot down a drone today about 60 miles west of the Lithuanian capital. It's not yet clear who controlled the drone. Voting advocates are cheering a new U.S. Supreme Court ruling. NPR's Hansi Lo Wang reports it rejects President Trump's push for new restrictions on mail-in voting ballots.
7: The U.S. Postal Service is expected to continue delivering ballots as usual for the midterm general election. That's because the Supreme Court is keeping a block on new ballot requirements that USPS tried to impose on states following an executive order from President Trump. We should note USPS is a financial supporter of NPR. Voting by mail has already started in some states, including Alabama, North Carolina, and Wisconsin. In a concurring opinion, conservative Justice Brett Kavanaugh wrote that he voted to keep the USPS plan blocked because there was not enough time to carry it out for the midterms.

0: without violating federal law. But Kavanaugh noted he believes there's, quote, at least a fair prospect that USPS has the legal authority to implement this plan. The Trump administration is continuing to appeal a lower court ruling to defend the possibility of using the plan for future federal elections. Anzila Wong, NPR News.
1: The board of directors for the Kennedy Center says the Performing Arts Center is on the verge of bankruptcy. That's according to court documents. NPR has obtained a separate memo telling a federal judge the center could shut down today. NPR's Anastasia Tsiolkas says the Kennedy Center's board is already being challenged in a lawsuit for putting President Trump's name on the memorial to President Kennedy.
2: The judge in the suit, Christopher Cooper, had already scheduled a status hearing for later this morning, which essentially is a meeting to set more deadlines and court dates. But the board is also scheduled to meet early this afternoon. And late last night, they told the judge that the sole item on their agenda today is, quote, the necessary closure of the center.
1: NPR's Anastasia Tsiolkas reporting. This is NPR.
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4: For NPR News in the Twin Cities, I'm Phineas Pope. The Olmsted County Board will discuss tonight what to do with the long-vacant Seneca Food site in Rochester. 7 years after the county purchased it, the 10-acre site remains vacant with no clear direction for the land. Molly Castle-Work has more.
5: County Commission Chair Dave Sengem says it's been a surprisingly long slog. Currently, the county's deciding between a children's museum or performing arts venue, but it's unclear if either will get approved. Sengem says he's resigned to the fact that the board may never find the right proposal.
6: The county will perhaps own this in perpetuity, and that's probably not all bad.
5: Sengem says there's value in keeping the natural landscape, maybe as an arboretum. Molly Castle-Work, Rochester.
4: About 150 doctors at Alina Health Hospitals in Coon Rapids and Fridley launched a four-day strike yesterday, with the two sides unable to reach an agreement on a first union contract. The doctors' union says points of contention include paid sick days and having more say in patient care. In a statement, Alina Health says the Coon Rapids and Fridley hospitals will continue normal operations during the strike. The health system says it will continue to work with the union to reach an agreement. About 60 hospice nurses at Alina Health are also on strike this week amid an impasse in contract talks. Local officials and cycling advocates are celebrating the completion of the state's longest paved biking trail today in Tower, Minnesota. Dan Crocker reports the Mesabi Trail was 30 years in the making.
7: The trail stretches 165 miles across the Iron Range between Grand Rapids and Ely. It passes abandoned mine pits and operating iron ore mines through forests, wetlands, and 28 towns. Sarah Caquetto directs the St. Louis and Lake County's Regional Railroad Authority, which manages the trail. She says 285,000 people used the trail last year, and she's expecting even more this year.
8: I'm anticipating a record number of trail users just because we're doing the final grand opening and we've got a big fall color campaign.
7: Crews recently completed the last 6-mile section of trail between Embarrass and Tower. They started work on the trail back in 1996. I'm Dan Crocker, Duluth.
4: Work began this week on repairs to the U.S. Highway 75 bridge over the Sand Hill River in the city of Climax, southwest of Crookston. It was closed late last year after shifting ground caused one of the bridge piers to move. MnDOT has expedited the project by overlapping design and construction for the repairs. Right now in Thief River Falls, cloudy, 54 degrees in the Twin Cities, it's 60. 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
11: It's Morning Edition from NPR News. I'm Leila Fadel in Washington, D.C.
12: And I'm Amy Martinez in Culver City, California. President Trump is rebuffing warnings that artificial intelligence could destroy humanity.
11: Here's what he told NVIDIA's CEO Jensen Huang during an industry summit on Monday.
13: The robots will not be taken over The AI will not be taking over the rest of the world. The whole thing is a hoax.
11: Wong took Trump's call while on stage for a taping of the business and technology podcast All In, which was hosting the conference. AI executives have been calling for Congress to set guardrails. In a few moments, we'll speak with one of the lawmakers leading efforts to rein in AI, independent Senator Bernie Sanders.
12: With us is NPR's White House correspondent Emily Fang. So, Emily, what else has President Trump said about AI recently?
14: He has written a lot on his social media site, True Social, this week. He's called criticism of AI and relatedly data centers that help power these AI models a, quote, sick conspiracy that would only benefit China, which is a major AI competitor with U.S. companies. He's brushed off possibility of regulating development of cutting-edge AI, which he called the U.S.'s, quote, golden goose. And he wrote that fears that AI could take over the world were a, quote, hoax and scam. And he's really framed AI as a race against China. And I can briefly summarize his arguments as, if the U.S. doesn't build it, then China's going to do it first. But there's serious debate right now in the global AI industry on whether Chinese companies actually can get ahead of the U.S. on AI, because the U.S. maintains a lead right now, and also whether Beijing really would want to create a super powerful AI that might destroy all of humanity, because arguably that's not in China's interest either.
12: Oh, sure. Now, thinking about Trump's inauguration a few years ago, I remember a lot of tech CEOs right next to him in attendance and on the donor list. What are Trump's ties to this industry?
14: A good example is chipmaker NVIDIA CEO Jensen Huang, who you heard about in the intro. Trump even flew Huang with him during his trip to China this spring. There's also Trump's former AI czar and the co-host of that podcast snippet you heard earlier, hosted by David Sachs. He is a longtime Silicon Valley investor. And these types of connections have certainly shaped Trump's focus on AI, as well as the industry's market share in the U.S. There have been massive investments driving the U.S. economy from the AI industry. And my reporting shows how, in the past year, Trump advisors have leaned heavily on academics and think tank researchers and Hill aides to quash analysis that's supportive of stronger export controls against AI. But the intense public debate over AI this month reflects, as I see it, deeply contradictory assumptions that underpin Trump's pro-technology, pro-business stance.
12: Ooh, what do you mean by that?
14: Well, for example, last year, the Trump administration suspended some AI export controls, and they also allow Chinese companies to buy a powerful semiconductor chip that's called the H20, with the U.S. government taking a cut of sales. That was despite warnings that China needs these chips specifically to further its AI ambitions. And some of the biggest trade deals inked under Trump's second term have involved U.S. technology that's been included in data centers built in Saudi Arabia and the UAE. And these are U.S. allied countries, but they're also countries that have very strong economic ties with China. And I talked to Chris McGuire about all of this. He's a senior fellow at the nonpartisan think tank Council on Foreign Relations. He's also a former senior director on the National Security Council during the Biden administration.
15: It doesn't make any sense to say that we have to move as fast as possible in AI in order to beat China, while we're also selling China the tech they need to move faster in AI.
14: And he's speaking here to mounting evidence that Chinese companies are accessing more advanced American AI chips by shipping them through Malaysia in particular.
12: That's NPR's Emily Fang. Emily, thanks.
14: Thanks.
11: I'm joined now by Senator Bernie Sanders, independent of Vermont. He's announced a plan for legislation that would ban what's known as AI superintelligence. And he sees the threat as so imminent that today Sanders, the face of the progressive movement in the U.S., is teaming up with the far-right political advisor Steve Bannon to sound the alarm. The two men are speaking at a conference that's being called Pro-Human and will focus on AI safety. Senator, welcome to the program.
16: Good to be with you.
11: I think a lot of people will be surprised that you found common ground with the face of the MAGA movement in many ways, Steve Bannon, on this issue. What is it about this moment in AI advancement that is so alarming that it's a unifying force here?
16: I think all across the country, no matter whether you're progressive, conservative, somewhere in between, people are looking at AI and robotics and they're saying, what the hell is happening? They are understanding that you're looking at a technology which is the most transformative in the history of humanity, a technology that is exploding in growth and capabilities every single day. And then people look at the Congress, their elected officials, and they don't see much action.
11: Now, you've talked about introducing legislation that would ban AI superintelligence. Has this bill been written?
16: It will be introduced next week,
11: and
16: putting the finishing touches on it.
11: What exactly would it do?
16: It says that it will be illegal for any company to produce an AI that is smarter than human beings and that we cannot control.
17: And how would you enforce that?
16: We're going to have a body of the leading scientists and AI experts in the world determining what companies are doing.
17: But like a lot of the times companies will pay a fine and it doesn't matter because they have a lot of money.
16: We're beyond paying fines. Yeah. I mean, you don't want to see a human catastrophe and, oh, we got to pay a fine on it.
17: And do you see this as something that could pass both chambers of Congress?
16: I think Congress has gotten a wake-up call in the last few weeks, and I think they understand they have been absolutely negligent. I think it was a poll came out a couple of weeks ago, 80% of the American people said Congress has got to do more to regulate AI. So there'll be a lot of debate about where we go. But there are at least, I know, a growing number of members of Congress who say, wait, we've got to act and act boldly.
17: Is that because the heads of these AI companies themselves have called for a slowdown? Where did this wake-up call come from?
16: I mean, I have been involved in this issue for a while, so this is not new. But what happened recently, obviously, is we had the OpenAI Hugging Face incident, and we read the transcript of what these agents were saying to each other. They say, we're a collective. And they are saying to each other through thousands of messages that if we have to die, give ourselves up, sacrifice ourselves, was the word they were using, we will do it. But we got to deceive human beings. We have to protect ourselves. And I think people read that and they say, oh my God, I can't believe how far this thing has advanced. And please understand that these things are growing rapidly every single day.
17: The Trump administration is throwing cold water on the threat. And if it's a threat to humanity, wouldn't you have to make sure that not just Congress, but the federal government's on board and global governments are also on board?
16: Absolutely correct. And, you know, in terms of the president, what can I say? I think we have a mentally unbalanced president, a very dangerous person who does not understand anything about the dangers of AI. And that is a very serious problem. Now, despite all of that, I think there are sane people in his administration who do understand. And the goal right now is Trump sits down with President Xi of China to see if they can do what Gorbachev and Reagan did in the 80s and negotiate some kind of treaty banning the growth of superintelligence.
17: I mean, you mentioned there are others in the administration, but we've heard that downplaying coming from Mike Johnson. We've heard that downplaying also from Vice President J.D. Vance, who told reporters Monday, I just want to play what he said after the heads of Anthropic, OpenAI, and other AI companies called for a slowdown and government regulation.
18: You have so many frontier AI tech companies kind of coming to the government and begging the government to regulate them. It feels a little bit to me like a bit of a Trojan horse.
17: What do you make of that?
16: I think it's absurd. I mean, this is complicated stuff, and we're going to have to be dependent upon the most knowledgeable people in the world who are building this technology. And then you have the vice president saying, well, I think this is a Trojan horse. Based on what? So I think all over the country, getting back to your first point, that whether you're conservative, whether you're progressive, we want this world to be healthy for our kids, our grandchildren, and future generations. And we've got to err on the side of caution here.
17: Anthropic co-founder Dario Amode wrote in that essay, he proposed that AI firms bring in internal evaluators. Is that something you welcome, and is that enough?
16: Look, we have got to move as aggressively as we can. There's a woman named Ajaya Kotra, who I talked to last week. She was one of the investigators of the OpenAI Hugging Face hacking incident. And her point was that, yes, you have to have experts embedded in the company, and that's what I think Amara is talking about. She raised the question to me, right now, the agents are communicating with each other in English, but she had no doubt that the time will come they will communicate in another language that nobody on earth will understand. What do you do about that? So look, this is complicated stuff. I don't claim to be the most knowledgeable person in the world about it, but what I do know, right now, it's on a runaway path, and we've got to control it.
17: That's Senator Bernie Sanders of Vermont. Thank you for your time.
16: Thank you very much.
12: President Trump claims Ukraine and Russia have agreed to stop striking each other's energy sites. Now, neither country has said they formally signed off on such a deal. NPR's Joanna Kakissis reports from Kyiv.
19: For months now, Ukraine has been launching its own long-range drones deep into Russia. These drones have repeatedly hit Russian oil refineries and other energy sites in an attempt to weaken Russia's ability to wage war on Ukraine. The Kremlin has banned diesel exports because of domestic fuel shortages, and that's driving up prices. President Trump appeared to blame Ukrainian President Volodymyr Zelensky for the price hikes while speaking to reporters this weekend in Ireland.
20: Mr. Zelensky has to do one thing. He has to stop knocking out diesel fuel in Russia. Let him go after targets, but not diesel fuel, because he's causing a shortage of diesel.
19: The Kremlin said it welcomed Trump's call for Ukraine to stop the strikes while saying it was instability in the Middle East that was actually driving the diesel crisis. Trump later claimed Ukraine and Russia had both agreed to stop hitting energy sites. The Kremlin did not respond, but in his evening video address on Monday, Zelensky said Ukraine was ready to stop striking Russian energy sites as long as Russia stopped attacking Ukraine. He said, if our American partners can secure a real commitment from Russia to end this war of annihilation, then Ukraine will de-escalate. Joanna Kakissis, NPR News, Kyiv.
21: It's Morning Edition here on NPR News. I'm Kathy Werzer. Coming up, we'll take a look at the Apostle Islands.
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21: Still a temperature of 70 degrees, excuse me, 60 degrees. That's probably wishful thinking, 70. 60 degrees, current temperature, 70 will be the high today. Sunny skies, a little bit of a wind still out of the south at about 30 miles an hour. For tonight, 48, the overnight low, 72 under sunshine tomorrow. We have a chance of a shower or a thunderstorm possibly tomorrow night, looking at this forecast on Wednesday night. And we'll see what happens there. Thursday, partly sunny skies, a little warmer, 75 the high. Chance for rain on Thursday night, too. But it's Friday to pay attention to, with a good chance of showers and thunderstorms Friday throughout the day. We'll hear from Sven about the forecast coming up here on Morning Edition.
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21: It's Morning Edition here on NPR News. I'm Kathy Werzer. The Apostle Islands off the shore of northern Wisconsin are often called the crown jewels of Lake Superior. And a Wisconsin member of Congress wants to upgrade the islands from a national seashore to a national park. Supporters say it would bring an economic boost to the region. But as Wisconsin Public Radio's Danielle Kading reports, opponents say they've had little input on the proposal and the area is not ready for more tourists.
23: Are you ready for a cruise? Yeah. That's the enthusiasm.
24: At Bayfield, Wisconsin's city dock on Lake Superior, Wendy Young is revving up people from across the country who are lined up for a tour of the Apostle Islands National Lakeshore. One by one, they board the 65-foot archipelago that's operated by Apostle Islands Cruises. Lorna Turner came from Illinois and says seeing the islands has been on her bucket list.
25: Just wanted to see all the caverns and hopefully maybe do some kayaking or something while we're up here then too.
24: Tourists like Turner visit to paddle through their red sandstone sea caves. Last year, more than 250,000 people visited the Apostle Islands. Wisconsin Republican Congressman Tom Tiffany wants more tourists to enjoy them. At a U.S. House committee hearing on his bill in February, he said the recognition is long overdue.
26: By elevating the Apostle Islands from a national lakeshore to a national park, we can ensure that thousands more are able to visit this area. This will be a win for the people in my state.
24: Some tourists like the idea, but not all the locals.
27: I think everyone's just downright afraid.
24: That's Nicole Boyd. She's the chairwoman of the Red Cliff Band of Lake Superior Chippewa. Native Americans have called the Apostle Islands and surrounding area home for thousands of years, and she worries about the legislation's effects on their treaty rights. Tiffany says the bill upholds them, but Boyd says he has never met with their tribal council to discuss concerns, which include so many more people flocking to the northern tip of Wisconsin.
0: We're very worried about the safety of visitors if they were to come here and we don't have the emergency services in place. We don't have the amenities in place, and mostly we're worried about environmental impacts.
24: Boyd is not alone in her concerns. The city of Bayfield is known as the gateway to the Apostle Islands, and Mayor Lynn Cornelius says the city of nearly 600 can swell with thousands of people during the summer months.
1: They say the money can come afterwards, but if you're going to have that influx of people coming in, we need that infrastructure built first.
24: The National Park Service lost 16% of its staff as part of the Trump administration's cuts to the federal workforce last year. The agency is also facing budget cuts, and the Apostle Islands alone has a $57 million maintenance backlog. A Park Service spokesperson says the agency remains focused on providing meaningful experiences to visitors while responsibly managing resources. Those visitors mean big business for Bayfield County, where tourism supports one in four jobs. Bayfield County Tourism Director Mary Motif says the islands are the county's most popular attraction by far.
2: The Apostle Islands are literally the thing that puts us on the map.
24: Some supporters of the bill hope they would benefit from more tourists heading to the islands. Burnett County Economic Development Director Dick Hartman is among them.
5: I did think it would bring more prosperity, more people, more money.
24: 7 years ago, Indiana Dunes National Lakeshore was renamed a national park. After the redesignation, visitors grew and spending nearly doubled to $142 million in 2024. Megan Lawson is an economist with the nonprofit research group Headwaters Economics that has studied the economic effects of redesignating national sites.
6: There's a lot of benefits that come with it, but there's also strain that it absolutely puts on local communities, and the more they can plan ahead, the better.
24: The bill's author, Tom Tiffany, is now running for Wisconsin's governor. He's not seeking re-election to Congress. That raises questions about the proposal's future. Tiffany declined an interview request. His Democratic opponent, Milwaukee County Executive David Crowley, says the proposal shouldn't be forced on Wisconsinites. The bill making the Apostle Islands a national park awaits a full vote by the U.S. House. But the proposal has also been slipped into a House spending bill. Action on that is yet to come. For the Upper Midwest Newsroom, I'm Danielle Kading in northern Wisconsin.
7: Have you ever taken your bicycle on gravel? It can be a little unnerving for some of us because it's easier to skid and fishtail and take a tumble. But gravel biking is a growing sport in the Upper Midwest and across the country. That's because on gravel byways, there's less threat of getting sideswiped by cars and trucks. South Dakota Public Broadcasting's Jackson Dirks has more from Fort Pierre.
8: Morning.
27: How's it going?
8: Good.
27: Awesome. Great ride.
28: Bikes are flying by on gravel, wheeling down a back road through the rolling green hills on the Fort Pierre National Grasslands in the south central part of the state. The Grassland Gravel Race is the first stop of three contests in a new series of gravel ride races across South Dakota. The competition kicks off early as riders stroll in around 6 a.m. to check in for the day. Bikers warm up and then proceeded to the starting gate. And they're off. This race is part of the Grasslands Triple Crown, which is in its second year. It's building off an inaugural year that saw 239 riders registered for three events across at least 11 states. The competition includes three races across three South Dakota communities. The first was the Grassland Gravel Race in Fort Pierre. A gravel bike is sturdier and has wider tires than a road bike, but it's more streamlined and better for distance than a mountain bike. Perfect to tackle the thousands of miles of gravel roads across the Upper Midwest.
29: The uniqueness of the grasslands of South Dakota, I think that people come here and they're blown away by it.
28: That's Michael Van Beek, a co-race director of the upcoming Thunderhawk Wide Open. He says hopping on a bike gives you a new set of eyes.
29: When you're driving by on the highway and you're going highway speeds, you don't see the kinds of things that you see on a bicycle on a curated route by locals that are trying to show you the coolest little spots off the grid in West River, South Dakota.
28: Visiting rural South Dakota to ride off the beaten path is something the state and its rural communities hope to capitalize on. Caitlin Svensson is with Travel South Dakota, the state's tourism agency. She says national trends show that people want outdoor experiences and authentic local communities. That's where races like the Grasslands Triple Crown come in.
4: I'm not sure the Grasslands would have been on your radar if not for something like the Triple Crown. So having that point of interest in a unique destination helps showcase South Dakota's diverse landscapes. It certainly generates economic impact for the local community through lodging, dining, fuel, retail, and other visitor spending that's happening. So it just provides these great opportunities to put a location on the radar that wouldn't have otherwise been there.
28: The race draws riders from across the state and beyond, including Matt Lutke from Lincoln, Nebraska. Lutke says he's rolling on South Dakota gravel in preparation for a mountain bike race he's competing at in Wisconsin. It'll be different than other races he's done.
8: I've done gravel riding before out in Nebraska, but the prairie experience will be new for me, so I'm looking forward to it. The prairie lands with the cattle and the rough trails and that, so I kind of like that sort of stuff.
28: The weather was a little on the warm side for Matt Lutke, though he says hydrating and persistence was his plan for a successful 53-mile ride. Whether it's the cattle, nature, or the gravel, the 62 riders at this race were drawn to the prairie, and it's something South Dakota communities are hoping to harness and roll with. For the Upper Midwest Newsroom, I'm Jackson Dirks in Fort Pierre, South Dakota.
7: And the Upper Midwest Newsroom is a public media collaboration among Wisconsin, North and South Dakota, and Minnesota, made possible by the Corporation for Public Broadcasting.
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10: Live from NPR News in Washington, I'm Dave Mattingly. President Trump is rejecting calls from several top tech executives to slow the advancement of artificial intelligence until more safeguards are put in place. Writing on Truth Social, the president describes the concerns about AI models potentially going rogue as a hoax. The CEOs of Anthropic and OpenAI are among those who've spoken out this week. Donald Trump Jr. and his wife Bettina are confirming a report that a Russian businessman with ties to Russian President Vladimir Putin financed lavish celebrations tied to their wedding back in May. NPR's Charles Maines has more from Moscow.
11: Russian businessman Umar Kremlyov and Donald Trump Jr. got to know each other through mutual interests in hunting and Kremlyov's work as the head of the International Boxing Association. How that turned into Kremlyov funding lavish parties tied to Trump Jr.'s wedding in the Bahamas is less clear. The arrangement was first reported by ProPublica. Kremlyov is under sanctions by Ukraine over his ties to Russian President Vladimir Putin. The White House said President Trump, who did not attend the wedding celebrations, had no knowledge of Kremlyov. But in a statement, Trump Jr. and his now wife Bettina Trump confirmed Kremlyov sponsored some post-wedding events, calling it an extraordinarily generous gift from a dear friend. Charles Maines, NPR News, Moscow.
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13: For NPR News, in the Twin Cities, I'm Phineas Pope. Diesel prices in Minnesota continue to climb, with the statewide average rising another 8 cents overnight. AAA reports today's average price of diesel in Minnesota is about $6.16 a gallon. That's up nearly 40 cents over the past week and about 95 cents over the past month. And that current average is $2.55 higher than a year ago. Gas prices were nearly unchanged overnight, again averaging $4.23 in Minnesota today. That's about 23 cents higher than a week ago and more than a dollar higher than this time last year. One of Minnesota's largest brewers could lose its St. Paul location to foreclosure, Ahmed Hassan reports.
3: BMO Banking alleges Summit Brewing owes them over $8 million in unpaid debt. According to the court filing, in a statement to NPR News, Summit CEO Brandon Bland says the filings reflect the difficult capital environment the entire craft brewing industry is navigating. Summit says they'll continue to run their day-to-day operations during the proceedings. There are no scheduled hearings at this time. I'm Ahmed Hassan.
13: Fire officials in Duluth say a worker was injured when a large fuel tank exploded at a fuel transfer facility. It happened about 1:30 p.m. Monday at the corner of West Superior and Carlton Streets near the Duluth Heritage Sports Center. Authorities say two workers were removing remaining fuel from a mostly empty 17,000-gallon tank when it exploded and caught fire. Nearby streets were blocked off as firefighters doused the flames and sprayed water and foam to cool off adjacent tanks. One worker was taken to a hospital, no update on their condition, and the cause of the explosion is under investigation. Minnesota Lynx head coach Cheryl Reeves says she does not want the WNBA's top job. League Commissioner Kathy Engelbert announced earlier this month she's retiring at the end of the year. Asked if she would consider the job, Reeves said, quote, "Absolutely not." She's the WNBA's all-time winningest coach and a two-time WNBA Executive of the Year. Reeves said league commissioner is a thankless role.
12: You don't necessarily make a lot of friends along the way. That's not the point. But you have to have the ability to collaborate and connect with people and to do your job and to sort of steward the path of the WNBA. This is a tremendous time in our league.
13: The Lynx take the court again on Friday, hosting New York. That's after a long break for the FIBA World Cup. Right now in Appleton, 54 degrees. It's NPR News.
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15: It's Morning Edition from NPR News. I'm Leila Fadel in Washington, D.C.
16: And I'm A. Martinez in Culver City, California. An important interest rate for the economy is at its highest level in 3 years. In pre-market trading this morning, the 10-year Treasury yield is just over 5%. The yield was briefly over 5% on Monday as well. Now, this is all a sign that investors are worried about inflation. Let's talk through this with Stacey Vanek-Smith. She's a reporter for Bloomberg Business Week and hosts the podcast Everybody's Business. Stacey, 5%. Why does that matter? Why does that number matter so much? It sounds like such a scary number now.
17: It does sound scary. It's more symbolic than anything else. We're not past a point of no return or anything like that. But if you just think of a bond as a loan, like a loan we give the government, 5% would be the interest on that loan. They call it the yield, but it's essentially interest. So 5% means the government's now paying 5% on the loans. When we loan the government money, it has to pay us 5%. So it's getting expensive, and we're already in a lot of debt, $40 trillion. So that is the concern, that our debt, that the interest that the government is having to pay on its debt is growing.
16: So what does this mean about how companies and just people, what can they do and not do because this number is at 5%?
17: That is an excellent question. Basically, it just means that us borrowing money is also getting more expensive because, you know, our mortgage loans, car loans, home loans, business loans, those all eventually get packaged up, chopped up, and sold to investors, too. You might remember mortgage-backed securities from the financial crisis. So when the price of one loan goes up, that would be bonds, treasuries, it pushes up everything else. So it just means us borrowing money is also more expensive. And so that can impact, you know, whether or not we go to school, expand our business, all kinds of things.
16: So say you're someone that's, say, an older homeowner who wants to move to another house, but you're locked into a pretty low interest rate right now. Does that discourage you from looking around for a new house?
17: Oh, yeah. I mean, the housing market is really, you know, it's just been hammered. Those are often the biggest loans people take out, the biggest asset people have. And, you know, that just means you can buy what they say, buy a lot less house. It also means if you have a low mortgage, you might feel kind of trapped. You don't want to move. You don't want to. I think mortgage rates are around 7% now. If you have 2-3% mortgage rate, you're not going to want to swap that out.
16: And then that means like a young homeowner or a potential young homeowner can't move into a house because all of a sudden things get too expensive and the socks of housing markets just doesn't open up.
17: Yeah, that's exactly right. You either can't afford a house or you have to wait a lot longer to own a house. I think the average age of a homeowner now, first-time homeowner, is at 40. So it starts getting older. You start being able to afford a smaller place. So it's really, really hard on that market and on all the markets, honestly.
16: So we've been a bit of a bummer here, Stacey, about this higher bond yield.
17: I'm sorry.
16: any benefits at all to higher bond yields?
17: There are. If you are buying bonds, if you are an investor, it's such a safe investment. The real appeal of buying a government bond, it's considered the safest investment in the world. Usually for that reason, you got almost no return on your investment. So, you know, if you invested money in the government, you barely got anything back, but you knew it was safe. Now you get a pretty good return on that investment. So if you are an investor buying government bonds, you're doing okay.
16: Stacey Vanek-Smith is a reporter for Bloomberg's Business Week and hosts the podcast Everybody's Business. Stacey, thanks.
17: Thanks, A.
15: A group of ranchers and business owners in West Texas is suing the federal government over its planned border wall and vehicle barriers. The plaintiffs own property along the U.S.-Mexico border and are opposed to the government's plan to take their private island. Carlos Morales is a reporter in the Big Bend area of Texas, and he joins us now. Good morning.
0: Good morning.
15: So what's the argument in this lawsuit?
0: Yeah, you know, the argument here is basically that, you know, when the federal government first issued, you know, waivers to fast track wall construction and other, you know, border security efforts we're seeing out here in the Big Bend, they did all of that by determining that the region is an area of what they called high illegal entry for undocumented immigrants. Mm-hmm. But the lawsuit here contends that, you know, the numbers don't prove that, and therefore a wall isn't needed. And then the lawsuit points to the government's own data to kind of try to make that point. You know, so according to Customs and Border Protection information, you know, this area known as the Big Bend sector saw fewer than 1.5% of the total apprehensions on the entire Southwest border over the past 5 years. So it's a small number, yet the government is, you know, insisting that 30-foot tall walls are necessary, vehicle barriers are needed to keep out smugglers and people attempting to illegally cross the border. And the landowners out here really take issue with that. One, for example, is Joaquin Peña. His family grows alfalfa out in Redford, Texas.
1: Farming is the backbone to our community. And now we're being told that we have to give up land for a threat that doesn't even exist. Yet the real threat is the government taking away land from honest Texans. And that's just not right.
0: So the lawsuit here, Layla, just says that, you know, the government's reasoning for its border plans is incomplete and defective. Those are the words they used in the lawsuit. And the defendants here, Customs and Border Protection, Department of Homeland Security, and the heads of both of those agencies. And I should add that, you know, I did reach out to both agencies for comment on the lawsuit, but haven't heard back.
15: Now, we heard from one landowner there. Tell us a little bit more about the rest of them.
0: Yeah, you know, these landowners out here, I think, you know, really do represent a broad and bipartisan group that are standing up to fight the federal government, opposing walls, opposing, you know, vehicle barriers, really in opposition to any kind of border security infrastructure out here in the rugged and rural Big Bend. Laura Allen's family, they raise sheep and goats, and here's what she had to say.
18: As a two-time Trump voter, you know, the border's secure. Thank you, President Trump. You've secured the border. But now let it go.
0: So ultimately here, this lawsuit is looking for an injunction to stop border construction in West Texas and to do all of that on both, you know, the public land, you know, the cherished Big Bend Ranch State Park, Big Bend National Park, but also, again, on the private land as well, too.
15: Now, there have been a lot of lawsuits over the years to try and stop border wall construction, but they've ultimately failed. What makes this any different?
0: Yeah, it's a fair question. Conserve Big Bend, in the group that filed this lawsuit, you know, they say this is all different because this lawsuit and the argument it's making is unique to the Big Bend from its history, geography, and again, to those low level of illegal crossings that happen out here.
15: Carlos Morales is a reporter in West Texas. Carlos, thanks.
0: Yeah, of course.
7: 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Then it's off to Rochester. There's a fairly large parcel of land where a food processing company used to be, and it's just not certain as to what the future of that land is. We'll talk about that. Sven will be around as well, talking about today's forecast and the chance of some more rain, which would be nice, right? It's 8:42 here on Morning Edition.
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7: So some good news. Crashes have cleared on 694 eastbound and 252 also on 494 westbound near Portland Avenue. So that's the good news. 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Upper left-hand corner, click on Morning Announcements, fill out the form. I'll be happy, happy to share your news with the rest of the world. Here's your forecast for the day ahead. Not too bad. 60 degrees. High today should be pretty close to 70 under sunshine.
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7: This is Morning Edition on NPR News. I'm Kathy Werzer. Thanks for joining us. The Olmsted County Board will talk about options today for the long-vacant Seneca Food site in Rochester. The county bought the 10-acre lot back in 2019, and 7 years later, there are a couple of proposals on the table, but no clear direction for what to do with the land. From Rochester, Molly Castle Work reports.
5: It's a warm Saturday morning, and Rochester's farmers market is bustling. Live music plays as people peruse an abundance of end-of-summer produce and fresh-baked pastries. Looking up to the east, the big old Ear of Corn water tower stands over the shoppers. It's all that's left of Seneca's canning facility, and it's a Rochester icon. But the rest of the vacant site? Not so much. But Rochester residents have some ideas.
6: More things to do with families, with the young kids.
5: That's 48-year-old Basra Ahmed, who suggests something else for this growing city.
6: I mean, we need more housing. It's expensive. More apartments. City's growing. It's more people. It's hard to find a place.
5: 55-year-old Kirsten Lincoln envisions something else the community needs.
19: Some kind of subsidized childcare, because this will be a commuter hub for sure.
5: The site is just a mile and a half from downtown, where massive redevelopment is underway. But locals say that project seems aimed at attracting visitors. Lincoln doesn't want that to be the focus of the Seneca site.
19: This is such prime real estate to have it be for Rochester residents, not just out-of-town people.
5: Downtown Rochester's 20-year, $5 billion downtown transformation is past the halfway point. When Olmsted County bought the Seneca site in 2019, Commission Chair Dave Sengem says it was going to be part of it as a transit hub.
20: Mail was going to window his major expansion. And where were people going to park? The city was going to build a parking ramp there.
5: But the city and county failed to reach an agreement, and the transit hub is being built elsewhere. So Sengem, who was elected after the parcel purchase, inherited the empty space.
20: Was it initially a good idea for the county to buy this? I'm not throwing rocks, but the city backed out, and so now the county's stuck with it.
5: Since then, Sengem says proposals for the land have been few and far between, and most were not financially feasible.
20: Trying to find something suitable to put on it has not necessarily been easy.
5: But now there are two proposals on the table, a children's museum and a performing arts center. Spark, Rochester's Children's Museum, wants to move from its current location in the downtown mall and build a new home at the Seneca site with green space for outdoor exhibits. Board member Ken Brown says that the mall space is too small.
4: There are times when we have to turn people away because we cannot accommodate the size of the crowd. So we need a bigger footprint.
5: The Children's Museum only needs a few acres of the site, but the Performing Arts Center wants almost all of it. The Southeast Minnesota Performing Arts Center would be a 2,000-seat venue that could host a full orchestra and might attract large performances like touring Broadway shows. Rick Quam, the center's board president, says it would cost at least $100 million. But he thinks it'll pay for itself in the long run.
8: I mean, the economic impact is tens of millions of dollars every year, if not more. People coming from all around the region, going to the restaurant, going to the hotel, buying other stuff. If you don't care about arts, it's still a smart thing to do.
5: Unfortunately, the two plans' timelines are in conflict. The performing arts nonprofit needs more time to complete a feasibility study, while Brown says the museum can't wait as its current lease ends in 2030.
4: We have a provable business, we have a viable business, we have a running business, we have a plan, everything. We're ready to go now.
5: The county board will discuss both plans today, but it will likely be months until the empty parcel has a more certain fate. Molly Castle-Work, NPR News, Rochester.
7: 8:48, and in Rochester at this hour, skies sunny, 63 degrees. Generally speaking, people, all of us are in the 50s and 60s at this hour. So pleasant start to the day. Join us right now, meteorologist Sven Sundgaard with more. Good morning. How the heck are you?
21: I'm great. You know, in Rochester, almost got an inch and a half of rain yesterday, too. So the Rochester Gardens are doing well, too.
7: Oh, I'm glad to hear that. That's a lot of rain. I mean, who got the most, you know?
21: Yeah, I was just looking now at some updated totals, 2.83 inches, so almost 3 inches in Rushford. Now, unfortunately, southeastern Minnesota, which got the most rain, are the areas that are not in drought. So this seems to be the pattern of the last few months. Where you need it the most, you're not getting it. And that was the case in the metro, too. You know, the South Metro, we talked about last week, the severe drought creeping into the South Metro, expanding more in the latest drought monitor. Well, those areas got some of the least amount of rain in the state, just 1,500ths of an inch to 3,500ths of an inch, only 2,100ths of an inch at MSP officially. But Winona did get over 2 inches of rain, at Lanesboro over 2 inches of rain. And then there was a secondary bullseye in north central Minnesota, Fergus Falls to Breezy Point, Bemidji, the Iron Range, all those areas got about an inch of rain or more. 1.01 in Silver Bay and Duluth got almost 3/4 of an inch. So yeah, we just need to spread that out a little more, Kathy.
7: Yeah, no kidding. I'm hoping that's going to happen here later this week.
21: Me too. I think we might, tentatively, but we've seen this movie before. So until it's here, I'm no guarantees just yet.
7: Okay. Let's talk about today before we talk about later in the week then. It looks like a pretty decent day today.
21: Pretty decent day. We do have some lingering high clouds here in southeastern Minnesota, a few clouds in the north, but in between, central Minnesota should see sun. Pretty seasonable temperatures, low 70s, southern Minnesota 60s to the north, and a little windy, especially this morning. Northwest winds 10 to 20, but those winds should subside a little bit in the afternoon heading into the evening, and that's going to set us up for a chilly overnight. We're looking at 40s for most of central and southern Minnesota, some 30s in northeastern Minnesota, 50, 51 in the urban heat island, but most suburbs are going to be in the 40s overnight into early tomorrow, so it's going to be a cool start to Wednesday.
7: Oh, all right. But Wednesday, we may see some rain?
21: Yeah, late tomorrow, the next disturbance moves through. This is going to be a fairly minor one, so don't look for a whole lot of rain. But by late afternoon, evening, we could have a few showers around into the early part of over the overnight tomorrow night. But that's going to be probably under a tenth of an inch. But also a little warmer tomorrow and Thursday. Should see highs more into the mid, maybe even upper 70s here across southern Minnesota.
7: And then more rain Friday, I hope.
21: Yeah, that Friday system is looking hopeful, at least so far. The last 24 to 36 hours, the models have been fairly consistent on the track. Central, southern Minnesota into western Wisconsin, we could see 1 to 3, maybe 4 inches of rainfall because that system's going to have more moisture. The dew points are going to go up Thursday night. Could kind of linger some cloud cover and spotty showers into the weekend, but hopeful that we could get some significant rainfall here Friday.
7: All right. I hope you have a great day today, Sven. Thank you.
21: You too, Kathy.
22: I'm Angela Davis. Minnesota's top judge retires at the end of this month. At 9, I'll talk with Minnesota State Supreme Court Chief Justice Natalie Hudson about her career and her thoughts on important cases and the role of the courts.
16: It's Morning Edition from NPR News. I'm May Martinez.
15: And I'm Leila Fadel. The Apple TV comedy horror show Widow's Bay set a record Monday night for the most Emmy wins by a comedy series. There are also wins for The Pitt and Hacks at the 78th Emmy Awards. NPR critic at large Eric Deggans was up late watching and is up early with us now. Good morning, Eric.
9: That's the job. I take the hit so you don't have to.
15: Right? I mean, you have to catch me up because I did not stay up for the Emmy so I could wake up to host this morning. Let's start with that show that dominated the night, Widow's Bay. Was that a surprise?
9: Quite a surprise. I mean, Widow's Bay made Emmy history in a bunch of ways. It won 14 Emmys total. Series star Matthew Rhys won an Emmy as Best Actor in a Drama, and he also won Best Actor in a Limited Series for Netflix's The Beast in Me. That was also a first. Director, executive producer Hiro Murai was the first Asian director to win for work in a comedy series. And this show, which kind of centers on a small fictional New England town that suffers from a centuries-old curse, was a surprise hit that generated all this praise for melding horror, comedy, and drama in an inventive show. And that turned into a juggernaut of wins last night.
15: What else stood out to you?
9: Well, okay, on the drama side, HBO Max's The Pitt won Best Drama Series and Best Actor in a Drama for star Noah Wyle. But even though lots of its actors were nominated in supporting categories, they didn't win, suggesting they might have split the vote. Now, actress Rhea Seehorn, an alum of the excellent drama Better Call Saul, finally won an Emmy as star of Apple TV's Pluribus for Best Actress in a Drama. And Stephen Colbert, whose talk show The Late Show got canceled by CBS in May, won Best Variety Series, urging Hollywood to find jobs for his former staff, some of whom served as writers for the Emmys, as he noted.
10: I just want to point out that if you like the comedy tonight, my old writers wrote it tonight.
9: And even though controversy over his cancellation had political undertones, Colbert avoided any politics, anger, or recrimination in his acceptance speech.
15: Did any of the winners talk about politics?
9: Not really. I mean, you know, Alan Cumming, host of The Traitors, urged people to vote when he accepted their award as Best Reality TV Competition Show. But star Sally Field, honored as Best Actress in a Limited Series or TV Movie, she may have spoken the most directly because she shaded Paramount's attempts to buy rival media company Warner Brothers Discovery while speaking on why the arts matter.
11: We're the arts. We matter. Our voices matter. Our diversity, our unique storytelling matters. We can't let those voices be silenced or compromised or merged.
9: Now, there was a sense here that the Emmys were trying really hard to avoid controversy. I mean, they even hired actress Mariska Hargitay to host instead of a comedian.
15: I mean, yeah, I love her, but you wouldn't expect the star of Law & Order SVU to be the host of the Emmys. She kicked things off with a Joan Jett parody. So how'd she do?
9: Well, as you can hear from there, they had some awkward stuff going on there, and the show was awkwardly paced. But her superpower was her willingness to try anything and make fun of herself. There were lots of Law & Order jokes, including a pre-taped SVU spoof with Taylor Swift. But entertaining as she could be, there was a sense that the Emmys felt a little too safe and buttoned up. They even ended the ceremony a few minutes early, which almost never happens.
15: That's NPR critic at large Eric Deggans. Thank you, Eric.
9: Thank you.
16: Tina Turner, Elton John, Carol Burnett, Cher, they all wore the sleek, bejeweled clothes of costume designer Bob Mackie. He died on Monday from pneumonia in Palm Springs, California. He was 87. Jeff London has this appreciation.
23: Bob Mackie, who in person was very modest and unassuming, became well known for designing outfits that were outsized or very skimpy.
24: You either love them or you think they're disgusting or that's not fashion.
23: But Bob Mackie's costumes were always memorable, like the Carol Burnett sketch where Scarlett O'Hara wore not only the curtains, but the curtain rod.
25: The gown is gorgeous.
26: Thank you. I saw it in the window and I just couldn't resist it.
23: Or Cher's Academy Award outfit where she wore a mohawk wig and almost nothing else.
27: As you can see, I did receive my Academy booklet on how to dress like a serious actress.
23: For an amount of time in the 1970s, he designed clothes for both of their variety shows, he told me in 2018.
24: I would have the Carol Burnett show in one studio at CBS. And just, you walk through the men's room, it had two doors on each side. You could walk right into the Sonny and Cher studio.
23: Burnett was wacky but occasionally glamorous. Cher sleek and draped in sequins, often with her belly button bared. But Mackie discovered
24: they had exactly the same measurements, body-wise and height and everything. That was amazing. If we needed a Minnie Mouse costume, I'd say, oh, I've got one of Carol's. It'll fit her perfectly.
23: Mackie was raised by his grandmother in California, who took him to MGM musicals. He knew from childhood what he wanted to do.
24: Costumes were always my love. When I was a little kid, there were no kids where I lived, and I would just stay all day in the house and draw.
23: And now, some of the costumes the adult Bob Mackie drew are in the Smithsonian Institution. For NPR News, I'm Jeff London in New York.
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2: Minnesota's iconic lakes are facing environmental threats, from homeowners who destroy ecologically important lake plants to fast-spreading aquatic invasive species. Minnesota's iconic lakes are facing environmental threats, from homeowners who destroy ecologically important lake plants

0: says, happy 77th birthday to Phyllis, the love of my life for more than 57 years. Oh, you two kids. Happy birthday, Phyllis. Cole in Richfield says, happy 4th anniversary to my amazing wife, Elizabeth. And Krista in Oak Grove says, happy 80th birthday to my mom, Lynette. Love your daughters, Jacqueline and Krista. Lynette, happy 80th. Good for you. 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
0: This is NPR News 91.1 KNOW Minneapolis, St. Paul. Weather, not bad. It's 60. You know, the rain wasn't, I really was enjoying the weather yesterday. I kind of like rainy days. The wind was a little much. But we didn't get a whole lot of rain out of that system for the Twin Cities yesterday. Fingers and toes crossed that maybe this Friday system will bring more rain, but at least we had a little bit of a dampening of the pavement yesterday. Sunny skies today with a high of 70. Wind gusts, again, about 30 miles an hour. Overnight low should be about 48. Lower 70s tomorrow, Thursday, mid-70s. And then that Friday rain system. So we'll keep an eye on that for you. It's 9 o'clock. Angela, what's on the program?
2: Hey, Kathy. Good morning, everybody. This morning, I am talking with Minnesota's top judge. Minnesota Supreme Court Chief Justice Natalie Hudson is retiring at the end of this month, and she's here with us this morning. She was appointed to the state's highest court back in 2015 and elevated to Chief Justice in 2023. She is the first Black woman and the first person of color to serve in that position. Justice Hudson grew up the daughter of a college football coach and a public school teacher. Before she became a judge, she practiced housing and employment law and was the St. Paul City Attorney and worked in the Criminal Appellate Division of the Minnesota Attorney General's Office. Right now, she is here with me to reflect on her remarkable career, and we're also going to talk about why it's important for the public to understand and trust the courts, especially in such politically divisive times. I want to hear from you, too. You can call in. We'll start after the news.
3: Live from NPR News in Washington, I'm Corva Coleman. Stocks opened lower this morning as investors await a decision from the Federal Reserve tomorrow on interest rates. NPR's Scott Horsley reports the Dow Jones Industrial Average slipped about 340 points in early trading.
4: The Federal Reserve is widely expected to raise its benchmark interest rate by a quarter percentage point tomorrow. Fed Chairman Kevin Warr says after years of elevated inflation, he and his colleagues are determined to bring prices under control. The U.S. war with Iran has been pushing energy prices higher, and oil shipments from the Middle East now have another challenge as Iran-backed Houthi rebels have control of another key choke point on the Red Sea. The Houthis say Saudi Arabia launched airstrikes in the area on Monday. Retail gasoline prices in the U.S. rose to $4.32 a gallon overnight, while diesel prices pushed further into record territory, averaging $6.26 a gallon. Scott Horsley, NPR News, Washington.
3: Vermont Senator Bernie Sanders will be at a rally in Washington today with President Trump's former advisor, Stephen Bannon. They're demanding restraints on the rapid growth of artificial intelligence. This comes after similar calls from AI industry leaders who warn that humanity could be in peril. But President Trump has downplayed the risks of AI, saying the U.S. needs to keep its dominance over China. Trump will welcome Chinese President Xi to the White House this month. Senator Sanders says the two leaders should follow the path of a former U.S. and Russian leader.
5: The goal right now is Trump sits down with President Xi of China to see if they can do what Gorbachev and Reagan did in the 80s and negotiate some kind of treaty banning the growth of superintelligence.
3: He spoke to NPR's Morning Edition. Canadian Prime Minister Mark Carney is speaking to a special investment summit this morning in Toronto. He's called scores of business leaders together to encourage them to invest up to $1 trillion in Canada. This follows a growing trade war with the United States. Later today, Carney will head for Europe with a similar goal. Dan Karpinchuk reports from Toronto.
6: As Carney moves to lessen Canada's dependence on the United States, he's already diversified international relationships, reaching trade and defense agreements with dozens of countries, some of them in Europe. On the weekend, he made it clear that he's not seeking membership in the European Union, but does want deeper trade, defense, and strategic

0: rise on top of what has already been achieved. Also on the agenda will likely be talks about pacts that include critical minerals, Arctic security, digital commerce, and AI. Carney will attend the annual State of the European Union address this week and has been invited to speak to the 27-member European Parliament in Strasbourg, France, on Thursday. For NPR News, I'm Dan Karpinchuk in Toronto.
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3: For NPR News, in the Twin Cities, I'm Phineas Pope. Crop growers are surfing the highs of a corn price rally last week, but rising diesel costs could rein in profits, as Today or Recent Aval reports.
4: Corn prices last week were among the highest farmers have seen in 3 years. Part of that is because the U.S. expects a tighter supply of the crop, making it more valuable. At the same time, the volatile situation in the Strait of Hormuz and the tax on Russian refineries have driven up diesel costs. Ed Usset is a grain market economist at the University of Minnesota. He says these higher costs may mean less profit for farmers.
5: And yet, higher prices. I think your average Minnesota farmer is feeling a lot better today than they have been for a while.
4: As harvest approaches, many farmers will likely use up the diesel in their machines and in turn make a painful visit to the pump. I'm Tadeo Ruiz Sandoval.
3: The Olmsted County Board will consider competing plans tonight for the long-vacant Seneca Foods site. The county purchased the 10-acre parcel in 2019 for $5.6 million. County Commission Chair Dave Senjem says the county hasn't received many proposals over the past several years, and most bids were lowball offers or just weren't feasible. One newer proposal is for a 2,000-seat performing arts center, but Senjem says he's skeptical that the nonprofit behind it will be able to raise the more than $100 million needed to build it.
6: They're wonderful people for even considering this kind of a magnificent project, but it's not easy.
3: A new children's museum is the other proposal on the table. Authorities are investigating a death near Cass Lake on the Leech Lake Reservation in north-central Minnesota. The Cass County Sheriff's Office posted on social media on Sunday that deputies and medics went to Pike Bay Township in the morning after a call from Leech Lake Tribal Police. They found a man dead in a yard. Tribal Police, the State Bureau of Criminal Apprehension, and the State Patrol are helping to investigate. An autopsy is scheduled in Ramsey County. The name of the man who died has not been released. Right now in Brainerd, cloudy, 56 degrees in Bemidji, 52 and 60 in St. Paul. 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
7: Good morning. I'm Angela Davis, and you're listening to NPR News. So glad you could join us today. Do you remember your high school civics class lesson about the balance of powers? Remember, the legislature creates laws, the executive branch carries out laws and enforces them, and the courts interpret the laws and decide if they follow the U.S. or state constitution. Today, I'm talking with someone who wants all of us to better understand the role of the courts. Natalie Hudson is the Chief Justice of the Minnesota Supreme Court. She is retiring at the end of the month, in about 2 weeks, and I'm so glad she has taken time out of her schedule to spend the hour with us. Good morning, Justice Hudson. So nice to meet you.
8: Good morning, Angela.
7: Hi. A little more about Chief Justice Hudson. She was appointed to the Minnesota Supreme Court in 2015 and elevated to Chief Justice in 2023. She is the first Black woman and the first person of color to serve in that position. She previously served 13 years on the Minnesota Court of Appeals. And earlier in her career, she practiced housing and employment law. She served as the St. Paul City Attorney and worked in the criminal Appellate Division. There we go. That word keeps getting me. The Minnesota Attorney General's Office. As I talk with Justice Hudson this morning, I want to hear from you, too. You can call in. What questions do you have for Chief Justice Hudson about her career? Or what questions do you want to know more about how Minnesota's courts work and how judges make decisions? A lot of news right now about the justice system. Pick up the phone and call us at 651-227-6000. Or you can call us at 800-242-2828. Now, I don't know about you. I would be feeling some kind of way knowing I just had 2 weeks left in a job. So how do you describe how you're feeling? Two weeks away from retirement.
8: It is a mix of feelings, Angela, to be honest with you. I'm, of course, excited about retiring, excited about a new chapter in my life. But I'm also a little sad in that I'm leaving a job that I have loved for many, many years. I've practiced law for almost 44 years, and I've been a judge for 24 years. Wow. So I'm leaving a position that I love, an institution that I love. But I would say, by and large, I'm looking forward to the future because I know the courts and the system are in good hands.
7: Yeah, all of the roles you've had, they've all sounded really heavy, right? Did it feel heavy at times?
8: It does. It has. Absolutely. I think any time you take on positions of responsibility, and certainly you do that as a judge, and in particular on the Supreme Court as a justice and then as Chief Justice. But one of the things that, you know, is also true is that you don't do this work by yourself. None of us do these kinds of jobs by ourselves. And I have incredible colleagues on the Supreme Court, and I have incredible staff throughout the branch that help me do the job that I need to do. And so that load is shared.
7: All right. Well, let's have a little bit of a history lesson first. We talked about learning, you know, in elementary school about, you know, division of power, the balance of power in government. How do you describe the role of the Minnesota Supreme Court?
8: Well, the Minnesota Supreme Court is the highest court in the state of Minnesota. If you think of the example I like to give sometimes is a wedding cake and a three-tiered wedding cake. And so at the bottom largest rung, you have what we call our trial court judges, what we call actually district court judges. And there are like 322 district court judges. And then you go up a level on that cake and you get to our intermediate court, the Court of Appeals. And they are what we call an error-correcting court. And there are 19 judges on the court. Court of Appeals. And then you get to the highest level, which is our Supreme Court. And that's the court that I sit on. And there are seven justices on the Supreme Court. Individuals have an automatic right to appeal. If you lose at the trial court level, at the district court level, you have an automatic right to appeal to the Court of Appeals. And as a result, they hear thousands of cases every year. If you don't prevail at the Court of Appeals, it is not an automatic right to appeal to the Minnesota Supreme Court. You have to request it. You have to what we call petition for review. And so the Supreme Court accepts relatively few cases. We probably decide maybe 80 or 90 opinions a year. And that's because we're taking a small slice of cases that are determined by rules. So these are cases of statewide importance. I mean, Angela, if you and I have a dispute, it's probably important to me and you, but it may not be important to the entire state of Minnesota. And so we limit our cases on the Supreme Court to those cases that are of statewide importance, or where the constitutionality of a statute is at issue, or where the lower courts have departed and done many different things and we're asked to harmonize the law. So those are the kinds of cases that the Minnesota Supreme Court takes.
7: And you have the distinction of being the Chief Justice. So what does the Chief Justice do? What are your responsibilities?
8: My responsibilities are administrative. I still hear cases like my colleagues, but the Chief's role is much more administrative because you have to bear in mind I'm the head of the third branch of government. I'm the head of the judicial branch. And so I, you know, help along with the Judicial Council, which is the policymaking body of the court, set policies for the branch. I do a lot of work with the legislature when they are in session, advocating for issues that are of importance to the branch. We set all kinds of policies. I serve on a whole range of committees, safety and security committees, as an example. I serve on the pardon board. And so it is much more, it is a much more administrative piece of the branch, as well as leading the court itself.
9: And how does someone become the Chief Justice?
8: In Minnesota, it's a gubernatorial appointment.
9: And you were appointed?
8: By Governor Walz, as chief.
9: Mm-hmm.
8: I was originally appointed to the Minnesota Supreme Court by Governor Dayton. But the Chief Justice position, again, is a gubernatorial position, and I was appointed in 2023 by Governor Walz.
9: And so as we go way, way back, I'm just curious, you know, you're towards the end of your career, but very early on, did you always have a sense of just justice, even as a child? Was that something in your mind, or was that ever the goal to become a lawyer when you were little?
8: I have to be honest, it was not. I wanted to be a veterinarian when I was little, and for many, many years. But as I got older and got into college, I had a relative, a cousin, who was in law school at the time, and I really enjoyed engaging with him on the kinds of things that he was studying. And one of the things you see quickly about the law is its ability to act as a change agent. As the skills that you gain as a lawyer, and if you're privileged to have that license to be a lawyer, you have the ability to change your society and your community in some very fundamental ways. Obviously, that's not, other professions offer that as well. But the law is certainly one of those professions that profoundly impacts our society. And I thought, that's where I want to be. That is the kind of work that I want to do. That didn't happen, though, until I was probably in my first or second year in college.
9: Mm-hmm. And the shift, what brought that on? Was there something that happened that you saw in the news, or was there just something going on in your life? You're like, maybe law is a better career for me.
8: I just think you, as you watch how the law affects our communities and orders our society, and you realize what an avenue it is for making the changes that you want to see. So it was no one particular thing, but it was watching how our communities work and how our society works and who changes society. If there's a law that you're concerned about that you don't like, one of the ways you can advocate for change is through the law.
9: A lot of people listening right now, myself included, are feeling like, you know, you talked about a sense of order. It doesn't feel like I don't have a great sense of I don't know, like security or a sense of really faith in a lot of systems right now, both businesses and government agencies. How do you respond to people who are very concerned about what we're seeing in terms of the balance of power, or particularly with courts and decisions that have been made? A lot of folks feel very unsettled and worried about many things right now.
8: Yes, and I completely understand that. I think, Angela, it really goes back to us as a society remembering how our democracy was established and what the founders were trying to achieve. Our system of government in America is an intentionally divided system. There are three co-equal branches: the executive branch, the legislative branch, and the judicial branch. And they were designed to be a check on one another, because the founders believed that no one body should have complete power. And particularly as it relates to the judicial branch, our role is fundamental to hopefully helping you and the concerns you're raising about having trust in government institutions. And I realize that has taken
9: the word trust.
8: Yeah, trust. It's difficult these days, but I see the branch, and this is why I feel so strongly about this. We are that third branch, that neutral, nonpartisan entity. And it is so critical that the public have trust and confidence in the branch. And that's why we strive so hard to remain above the political fray, if you will, to be nonpartisan, so that people know when they come into our courtrooms that we're going to decide the case before us based upon the facts, the law, and our best judgment. And I think here in Minnesota, we have been able to do that. Our district courts do that every day. And our appellate courts do that every day. Is it perfect? No, it's not, because it's run by human beings.
9: Mm.
8: But that idea that we are to stay above the fray and are nonpartisan, it doesn't matter whether you're a Republican or a Democrat, when you walk into our courtrooms, we're looking at the rule of law, and we're looking at the facts. And particularly as the Minnesota Supreme Court, we take that especially seriously because we are the last word in Minnesota. Mm-hmm. And so it's important that the public have that trust in us. And I think they do. I think they do.
9: As we, you know, continue the conversation, I'll let our listeners know I'm talking with Minnesota Supreme Court Chief Justice Natalie Hudson. She is retiring at the end of this month, and we're talking about her long career as an attorney and as a judge and the role of the courts in Minnesota. And as I talk with her, I want to hear from you too. You can call in. What questions do you have for Chief Justice Hudson about her career, about some of the things you're seeing today in the news as it relates to the courts? What do you want to know about how Minnesota courts work or how judges make decisions? You can call us at 651-227-6000 or at 800-242-2828. And we are starting to get some phone calls from listeners. I want to ask you about something that's been in the news a lot just the last couple of days, well, the last several months, but even, you know, especially even the last few days, tech and the role of artificial intelligence. How well do you feel that the judiciary is equipped to handle the speed of technology, with lawyers, I'm sure, relying more on AI, artificial intelligence, and the tech itself being used more to commit crimes, whether those are financial scams or sexual or exploitation? As you hear these developments and conversations about the use of AI, what are your thoughts?
8: Well, the legal profession and the courts are like everyone else. We are trying to adjust and are quickly adjusting to AI and its effect on the practice of law. And it's certainly having a profound effect in any of the ways that you just indicated. We're seeing more and more filings, particularly by self-represented litigants. They're filing, AI has allowed them to file these just voluminous sorts of filings.
9: So help me understand that. People are representing themselves.
8: Yes, yes, pro se, so are what we call now self-represented litigants. AI is allowing them to produce these voluminous filings, and so they're
9: more than in the past.
8: Oh, absolutely, absolutely. I think the biggest issue, though, for us as a profession, and particularly for judges, is AI is a force multiplier. There's no question about that. It allows lawyers and judges to do twice as much work and twice as quickly. But you need those guardrails, though. I think the danger that we're grappling with in the branch is, how do we tap into that power and that efficiency of AI while still maintaining the ethical and professional boundaries that we, particularly as judges, are bound by, so that we're not allowing AI to supplant our judgment and our intellect and our compassion and our integrity, all the things and all the reasons that we were put on the bench to provide. And so finding that balance is key. And the court now has an AI committee, as you might imagine, made up of judges and
9: The Minnesota Supreme Court,
8: the judicial branch. Mm-hmm. The judicial branch has an AI committee. We're working with our State Bar Association as well to figure out what those parameters are and what that's going to look like, both for our judges, but also for the attorneys that come before us. I think the last thing I would say on that is it's important for attorneys to remember that they still have ethical obligations, even though they're using AI. So, because as we know, AI hallucinates sometimes, and it will produce cases that don't exist or cases that don't stand for the proposition that the attorney is saying they do. And so I would just remind practitioners, especially, that you still have a duty as an officer of the court to ensure that the work that you're presenting to the court is what it purports to be, that those cases exist and that they stand for the propositions that AI says that they do. So you do not get to abdicate your role as a professional and as an officer of the court.
9: And I'm just curious, going back to, I'm still thinking about people who are choosing to represent themselves in court and using AI to help them prepare for that. As an attorney or as a judge, like what do judges think of folks who choose to represent themselves rather than hiring a lawyer to help them?
8: Well, we're glad that they're able to do that. I think you're touching on one of the other issues that still faces our profession, is that there's an access to justice gap. And there are far, far too many people who cannot afford a lawyer, mm-hmm. And don't necessarily qualify for the services that legal aid might provide. And so we're doing some things around that in the courts as well. How do we bridge that gap, which is really a chasm, because there are a lot of people who cannot afford a lawyer, and it simply cannot be that justice is just for the folks, those of us who can afford to pay for it. And so in some ways, AI is a good thing because it helps bridge that gap. Because if you can't afford a lawyer, you might be able to produce work and filings for the court that AI generates for you. The problem with that is it's indiscriminate. And because they are not lawyers, they're just taking whatever AI has popped out for them and plopping it in front of the courts. And so... And again, in volumes that we have never seen before in the courts. And so we've got to struggle with that. That makes the work of judges much more difficult as they deal with these filings that are not necessarily ordered in any particular way and might be on point to some extent, but might also include a whole host of other things. And certainly those individuals are not bound by the same ethical obligations as lawyers are to check their work and to make sure that the cases actually exist, for example.
9: And so I'm wondering, are there rules around how judges can use artificial intelligence?
8: We're developing those now. There are no set rules now, but we are working on those now. What should those roles be? What should those guardrails be? Because as I say, we, like courts around the country, we're having those discussions. And again, it's that balance between not getting left behind. You want the courts to always be innovating. Mm-hmm. You want that. And you want the efficiencies that AI brings, but you have to combine that with the responsibilities that we hold.
9: I want humanity.
8: You want humanity. Well, if the bot could make the decision, the bot should be on the ballot. Mm. And so you bring that humanity. Thank you for that, Angela. Because that is why we're on the bench at the end of the day.
9: All right, let's take some calls from listeners as we talk with Minnesota Supreme Court Chief Justice Natalie Hudson. She's retiring at the end of this month, and taking your phone calls. What questions do you have for her? What do you want to know about how Minnesota courts work or how judges make decisions? You can call us 651-227-6000 or 800-242-2828. Justice Hudson, let's take a phone call from Edina. This is Tom on the phone. Tom, thank you for listening this morning and calling in. And what did you want to ask or share? Tom, go ahead. We can hear you.
10: Yes. Thank you very much. When you talk about these people that, you know, they don't have money for...
9: Tom, I can't hear you very well. I'm going to ask you to call back in. Let's go to another call. And Tom reconnects with us in Minneapolis. Brian is on the phone. Brian, what did you want to ask or share?
11: Thank you. I'm wondering about the division of power in Minnesota, specifically Minneapolis. Where does the Minneapolis Charter Commission fall in those divisions of power? In origin, and then also in action, especially after what's happened with George Floyd's aftermath, specifically with the executive mayor system, and then also consolidation within the operating officer role.
9: So you has something happened, Brian, that made you concerned about what's happening with the city of Minneapolis and the charter commission there?
11: For more than 100 years, since 1920, Minneapolis has operated with a charter commission that is appointed by the judges of Hennepin County, who are appointed by the governor, who then get to choose their own chief judge. That chief justice has the sole authority to appoint the charter commission. That group is who decides a lot of power. The ratio of police, how funding is used in cities, and when I spoke to the city attorney and asked what division of power, they said, I guess the legislative. This is a profound, profound problem, and I think it is manifesting in all sorts of ways in Minneapolis.
9: Okay.
11: And we need your help.
9: Well, let me ask Chief Hudson, you have served as a city attorney in St. Paul. Could you add any insight to what he's asking about?
8: Unfortunately, Angela, I can't. Brian, I understand your concerns, but the mechanisms of the Minneapolis Charter Commission are certainly not something that are within my purview, and so I hesitate to speak on that. I won't speak on that. The other reason I think it would be inappropriate for me to speak on that, to the extent there are issues there, those are the kinds of things that might potentially come before the Minnesota Supreme Court to resolve any of the tensions or litigation that might come out of that. So I'm going to have to pass on that, Brian. It, again, is not something that the Supreme Court would deal directly with, barring a case coming before us.
9: So, Justice Hudson, the Supreme Court here in Minnesota has already been asked to size up several election-related cases this year. A lot of us, we're getting ready for the midterm elections in November, getting ready to vote or maybe voting early soon. Are you worried about later this fall a surge in requests for some time-sensitive decisions in the election lead-up and maybe some disputes over the election results after our day of voting?
8: Yeah. Well, yes, I'm concerned about them, but we deal with one of the things that the Supreme Court has original jurisdiction over is most of the election matters. And by original jurisdiction, I mean the cases come directly to us in the form of what's called a 209B44 petition. And so as the court's highest state, that's appropriate. They come directly to us because of the time-sensitive nature and the critical statewide importance, obviously, of election matters. We have had several, as you've noted, already this year. And they take priority because they need to be resolved given the time sensitivities that are at play. And so we handle them promptly and take them with great seriousness because we do realize they are of statewide importance and affect our entire election system here in Minnesota. I anticipate there will be more as we get closer and closer to the November general election. And so we're prepared and ready to handle those. Again, they take high priority when they do come to the court. So we'll deal with them as they come.
9: I think as a voter, I'm starting to have anxiety already about what the what's going to happen in the aftermath of the elections. Will there be all of these disputes, like regardless of what the results are, that there's going to be a bunch of fussing and fighting afterwards? In your community of lawyers and folks in the legal field, are you hearing those conversations as well?
8: I hear some of that. I hope there's not a lot of fussing and fighting, but I would not be surprised if that occurs. I think what people most need to know, though, is that if that occurs, and we hope not, but if that occurs, our court, the Minnesota Supreme Court, is the court, is that neutral, nonpartisan body that will decide and can and will decide those issues in a fair an appropriate manner. And that is what I can promise to the people of Minnesota, is that we will take those cases and apply the rule of law and decide them in a fair and expeditious manner.
9: Let's take a phone call from a listener in Roseville. Mark is on the phone. Good morning, Mark. What did you want to share or ask with Supreme Court Justice Natalie Hudson?
12: Good morning. Thank you. Good morning, Your Honor.
8: Good morning.
12: My name is Mark. Good morning. I'm an immigration lawyer, and I've had a couple of times where I've had friends ask me to apply for being a judge, but I just love being an advocate so much that I've declined. So I'd like to have you talk about your thought process when you decided to switch from being an advocate to being on the bench and what that meant to you.
9: Yeah, well, the decision to go from being an attorney to a judge, very different roles. Why did you want to make that change?
8: Yeah. A couple of reasons. Thank you, Mark, for that question. Two things I would say, Mark. I tell new judges all the time they should read this article by former U.S. Supreme Court Justice, and it's called The Sword and the Robe, Supreme Court Justice Thurgood Marshall. And he talks about the fact that the dilemma that you just expressed, as an attorney, you have a sword, so to speak, because you have the ability to advocate for a cause and for a client. And having practiced law myself for almost 20 years, I know there is no better feeling or few better feelings as a lawyer than to prevail on a cause that you believe in on behalf of a client. And it's what keeps us as lawyers, you know, coming back and staying in the profession over the years. When you decide that you want to be a judge, you put on the robe, as Thurgood Marshall said, and that is an entirely different mindset. You are saying, I am going to put down that sword of advocacy, which is so important, and I'm going to pick up the robe of being that neutral arbiter, and I'm going to put down the partisanship. I'm going to put down the advocacy for a particular side or a particular view. And not everyone wants to do that. And the fact that you have said, I think I want to continue to be a lawyer, I applaud, because if you love the advocacy piece, that is exactly where you should be. And as a judge, you have to be willing to put that down. I made that switch, if you will, because I firmly believed, as I looked back over the history of our country, and particularly the history of Black Americans in our country, the law has had profound effects on us as a community, most of them not good, if you go back and just look at our history. And it occurred to me that one way to affect that history is to be on the other side of the bench, to be a decision maker, to wear that robe. But it was a hard decision because I had to give up the advocacy piece.
9: I'm wondering, when you were working as an attorney, did you rarely see women on the bench? Were you seeing a lot of women who were judges?
8: No. You have to remember, now I'm old. I'm at the mandatory retirement age. I'm almost 70. And when I started practicing in 1982, there were very few women, period, practicing, and even fewer women of color. And so there were not a lot of role models at that time. There were even fewer judges of color. And that is one of the things that impacted my decision to apply for a judgeship, is that there were very few women and judges of color on the other side of the bench making decisions about the state of the law in Minnesota. And I thought I had something, hopefully, to offer to that discussion.
9: You mentioned your age. The Minnesota State Supreme Court has a mandatory retirement age of 70. I understand you'll turn 70 in January.
8: Correct.
9: And that is different from the U.S. Supreme Court, where you can serve as long as you want. Do you think having a mandatory retirement age, is that a good thing?
8: I think it is. And let me correct you, it's not the Supreme Court, it's the legislature.
9: Okay.
8: I was talking with the legislator the other day who was asking me, well, why is it that you have to retire? And whose idea was that? And I had to tell her, it was your idea. It's the legislature's idea. It is, and they could change it if they wanted to do so. I do think there is value at some point in a mandatory retirement age. I do think that's true. You need fresh voices. You need fresh minds. You need new ideas. You need people from other backgrounds coming into the profession, even as judges. And so I think there's value in it. There's value in it.
9: We're talking with Minnesota Supreme Court Chief Justice Natalie Hudson. She is retiring at the end of this month and hopefully planning a big birthday party around January. We're talking about her long career as an attorney and a judge and the role of courts in Minnesota. I want to hear from you, too. You can call in. What questions do you have for Chief Justice Hudson? What do you want to know about how Minnesota courts work or how judges make decisions? You can call us at 651-227-6000 or call us at 800-242-2828. Let's get an update on today's news with my colleague Phineas Pope. Hey, Phineas.
3: Hi, good morning, Angela. The Supreme Court has rejected President Trump's bid to restrict mail ballots ahead of the midterm elections. The decision allows states to continue sending ballots under existing processes used by nearly one-third of voters. The Trump administration wanted restrictions in place before the November elections. Election officials said there wasn't enough time to implement the changes, and opponents said Trump lacked constitutional authority to set election rules. A Houthi spokesperson says Saudi airstrikes have left three people dead in Yemen's southwest. The Associated Press could not independently verify that claim. The Houthi spokesperson posted on X today that two of those killed were children and that another two people were wounded as a result of yesterday's airstrikes. The escalation comes after the Iran-backed Houthi rebels seized another two strategic islands in the southern Red Sea. The technology industry is urgently warning about the potential harm of artificial intelligence. President Trump has expressed opposition to calls for greater oversight, dismissing them as a conspiracy. Democrats are pushing for a stronger response, with private discussions and briefings planned for this week. The divide highlights a disconnect between tech warnings and government action. Some bipartisan efforts exist, but progress is slow. And FBI Director Kash Patel is on Capitol Hill for an oversight hearing before the Senate Judiciary Committee. The Republican-led panel today is likely to try to keep the focus on Patel's efforts at the FBI to combat violent crime, counter drug trafficking, and pursue the Trump administration's agenda. But Democrats will likely bring up the sweeping firings of agents who participated in investigations into Trump, efforts by the Bureau to investigate Trump's perceived political adversaries, and Patel's travel schedule that has blended professional duties with private leisure. More headlines coming up at 10 o'clock. It's NPR News.
13: U.S. Treasury bonds are considered the foundation of the American economic system and of the global financial system. And that foundation is starting to look shaky. In the wake of a protracted war and sky-high government borrowing, the cost of U.S. debt continues to rise to levels not seen in decades. The bond market warning signs and what they mean for you. Next time on 1A.
9: That is 1A with Jen White, next at 10 a.m. here on NPR News. At noon, be sure to join us for Minnesota Now, hosted by Nina Morney. And then tomorrow morning at 9, I'll be talking with my guests about what happens when a grandparent, an aunt, an uncle, or older sibling, or close family friend suddenly finds themselves stepping in to raise a child. We're going to talk about the challenges, the joys, and the support that these families need, from figuring out schools and healthcare to legal questions about finances. A discussion about families tomorrow at 9. And I want to let you know, again, this Thursday, September 17th, you can join me in St. Cloud. I will be there for a North Star Journey live conversation about college affordability. 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
9: Now back to our conversation with Minnesota Supreme Court Chief Justice Natalie Hudson. She's retiring in 2 weeks, and we have her here this morning answering questions. What do you want to know about Minnesota's courts and the work that judges do, how they make decisions? What questions do you have about her career? Give us a call at 651-227-6000, or you can call us at 800-242-2828. Let's go back to the phone lines. In St. Paul, we have Alex on the line. Hi, Alex. What did you want to share or ask?
16: Morning, ladies. I wanted to ask about judges that are directly elected, because I think a lot of voters might know or be informed about, you know, who's running for governor, who's running for senator, and then they get their ballot, they get down to the judges' races, and they're not really sure, you know, who they're voting for or how to even get information on that. So I was wondering if the justice might share, you know, how best to go about something like that.
9: All right. Yes. So some judges are appointed. Some we get to vote for. What are your thoughts about how we make some decisions on this? Mm-hmm.
8: That's an important question, Alex. Thank you for asking it. In our system here in Minnesota, most judges are generally first appointed by the governor through the Judicial Selection Commission process. But then we're required by law to be on the ballot every 6 years. And so the public does have an opportunity to vote for its judges. But you're right, they tend to be rather low-key affairs, and they're often on the back of the ballot, and sometimes people forget to turn the ballot over to look for the judges. And when you do think about doing that, it's difficult to really know who you're voting for. Several things you can do, though. Many of the judges, when they are running, have a website. You can go on their websites and find out more about them. Many judges running for election also participate in various debates held by the Minnesota Women's... I'm blanking on the name.
9: The League of Women Voters.
8: Thank you. Okay. League of Women Voters. Thank you, Angela. They do a fantastic job of hosting nonpartisan debates. And you can go to those debates and find out a lot of good information about the candidates. I would encourage you, although it might be a little dense reading, particularly when you're talking about appellate judges, to look at some of their opinions, look at what they've written.
9: How do we find those things?
8: They are public. You can find them on our website, the Judicial Branch website. You can find them
9: for the state government.
8: Yes. So, mm-hmm, okay. At the state law library. I would encourage you to talk to the attorneys that you know. Most of the attorneys are quite well-versed in the judges.
9: Plugged in, right?
8: Yeah, they're mm-hmm. plugged in, and they can tell you about the judges on the ballot. And so those are just some of the ways that you can find out a little bit more about the judges that are on the ballot. You know, I guess I would generally say that, you know, we have some amazing judges, and they all do just an amazing job.
9: I do want to ask you this, because it was just in our news update that Phineas Pope mentioned this case. The U.S. Supreme Court rejected yesterday President Donald Trump's effort to restrict mail-in voting in the midterm elections. And that means that states can continue sending mail ballots using the processes that they have used for years. And we know about a third of votes cast nationally are mailed in. This case has drawn a lot of attention. Anything you can say about the court's decision or how people should think about this decision?
8: Unfortunately, I can't, Angela. I think the whole mail-in ballot issue is certainly one that might come before our court, and so here in Minnesota. And so it would be inappropriate for me to talk about that.
9: Okay. I just wanted to ask you while you were here.
8: Okay.
9: All right. Let's take another phone call for a listener. Oh, okay. We had a call that dropped here. Let's go back in time and talk a little bit about the influences that you've had in your life. I understand that your family moved to Minnesota from Jefferson City, Missouri, when your father, Don Hudson, was offered a job coaching football at McAllister College in St. Paul back in 1972. What do you remember about that time when your dad was coaching at McAllister?
8: Yeah, it was a tumultuous time in many respects. Some people may not remember that at that time, you know, in the late 60s, early 70s, there were still many issues surrounding race, as there are today, for that matter. But it was a volatile time, even here in Minnesota. And my father was the first black head coach of a predominantly white college in the modern football era. And so it was a difficult time. There were, you know, calls to the home, and the team, the school was called Black Allister, and a number of things. There were coaches, white coaches, who walked off the field. They would not coach with a black coach. And so
9: how did your dad respond to that? What did he talk about at home?
8: You know, my dad, being the true football guy he was, he rarely mentioned it directly. He persevered, and he was about the football. And he said, you know what, for every one of those people, there's a whole bunch of really good people who are supporting me. And that's what he encouraged us to focus on, myself and my brother and my mother. That's what he encouraged us to focus on. And there were. There were students, white football players who left, but there were many who stayed. And Mac did not always have the winning record that he hoped, but I think my dad's legacy there was more about perseverance and fairness. And he raised those young men to be not only good football players, but amazing young men. And many of them, my father has passed away now, but many of them are still friends of mine today, because of the friendship they had with my dad.
9: So he taught you perseverance?
8: Perseverance, but also that despite the ugliness, there's always beauty, and you need to focus on that, and there will always be those people who will stand with you. There will always be those allies, and that they far outnumber the other folks. And that optimism, I think, is something I still carry with me.
9: I appreciate that. I love that reminder. I love that way of that mindset. Your mother was a public school teacher in Minneapolis. What do you feel you learned from her?
8: Oh, my mom was a bulldog. She was fierce. She was 4'11". And
9: 4'11".
8: Well, neither one of my parents were very tall. I mean, that, and I unfortunately got that from them. But yes, my mom taught in the Minneapolis Public School District for 34 years, and was just adamant about uplifting all of her students, and particularly the students of color, and in investing in them and making sure that they knew that they could be somebody. And so our whole household, although football predominated many of our discussions, it was about education. It was about getting your education, because both of my parents knew that particularly for young black children, that education was your means of advancing in this society. It was power. It was influence. It was your ticket and your entrance to the social institutions that run this nation. And so they were adamant about getting our education.
9: So as you look back on your career as both an attorney and as a judge, and then your time on the Minnesota Supreme Court, what cases came before you that really stand out in your memory that you feel are particularly consequential?
8: Yeah. I would say, a couple. One I can't go into too much detail on because it's actually still ongoing in the district courts, but the Cruz Guzman case comes to mind. It was a decision that I authored dealing with segregation in the Minneapolis and St. Paul public schools. It is still ongoing. But what I think is most consequential about Cruz Guzman, and again, the merits have yet to be decided, and so I'm not going to discuss
9: but
8: that.
9: But again, give us more back. This is a big school desegregation case.
8: Correct.
9: So what's a little of background? What is it about?
8: The case is about the allegation that the public schools in Minneapolis and St. Paul are remain segregated, and that is allegedly a violation of their rights to equal protection and a violation of the education clause of the Minnesota State Constitution, which requires that the legislature and other state actors provide an adequate education to all students. And the claim is that is not happening because of the segregation of the schools. But I think what was key for me, and again, there have been several iterations of the case, was our decision that those are claims that this court, our court, the Minnesota Supreme Court, should rule on. There's this concept of justiciability in the law, which is...
9: What is that word again?
8: Justiciability.
9: Okay.
8: Which is the Supreme Court's ability or jurisdiction to hear a case. And there's a lot of case law that says high courts and courts in general, but particularly high courts, should not get into political questions or questions of policy, that those are matters for the legislature, the other branch of government. So this is a separation of powers issue.
9: Mm-hmm.
8: And what we ruled, though, in the first Cruz Guzman, though, is that, the Supreme Court, as the highest court in the state, has an obligation to interpret the state constitution and determine whether or not a claim can even go forward to be litigated. The flip side of that is, the concern that we should not be involved in education policy, for instance, which is a potentially mm-hmm. a piece of what Cruz Guzman is about. And our decision said, well, this is not about education policy. This is about what does the Constitution require of the legislature and the other state actors, and is there an is the allegation that they have not met that obligation something that can even move forward?
9: So this,
8: and we held that it was kind of a Marbury versus Madison, that it is our role to decide what the law is.
9: And it's still ongoing?
8: It is still ongoing. It's been referred back to, remanded back to the district court, and trial, as I believe, is set for next year.
9: A lot of people feel impatient with the pace of the court decisions. That like all of this takes a lot of time. Do you hear that a lot? Why does it take so long? The going back and the forth, and it went back to this court. It's going. I mean, what should people make of that? Why does everything have to take so long?
8: You should make of it that we are nonpartisan. That we have an obligation to the rule of law. That we have an obligation to precedent. That we have an obligation to concepts like justiciability. Is this a proper role for the courts? And sussing that out, it's important that that be done so that we do maintain that divided government that our founders entailed, and so that the court plays its proper role, just like the legislature needs to play its proper role and the executive branch needs to play its proper role. And those checks and balances are important, and that takes time sometimes. But what you want is the correct answer and the right answer. And it is more important that we take the time to wade through those issues than that the courts rule in a way that is inappropriate or not sustainable.
9: Again, the number to call is 651-227-6000 as we talk with Chief Justice Natalie Hudson about her time on the Minnesota Supreme Court. Let's take a phone call from St. Paul. This is Amy on the phone. Hi, Amy. What did you want to ask or share?
17: Yeah, I wanted to ask what more can be done to sort of rein in the violence and the really unconstitutional things going on with ICE, the cruel and unusual punishment, the too tight shackles, you know, the prolonged medical neglect resulting in death of people in custody, those type of things. What can we do?
8: Yeah. Well, Amy, you know, that's really not something for the courts. I think, you know, those are policy matters for the legislature. It is the legislature that enacts laws. And I think that is probably more the branch or the avenue that can affect the issues that you're talking about. Our role as the branch, as the judicial branch, is to interpret those laws. But those are important policy discussions to have with your legislators. I tell folks all the time that I think we forget the power of the legislative branch and the opportunity that you have as a citizen in our democracy to affect those laws and affect those policies. And it's about showing up in the halls of the legislature and advocating and mobilizing folks to pass the laws that you feel are important.
9: You wrote an opinion piece just after you were named Supreme Court Chief Justice in 2023, Justice Hudson. You quoted the words carved into the stone archway above the entrance to the Supreme Court's courtroom at the Minnesota State Capitol. And they say, where law ends, tyranny begins. Tell us, what does that phrase mean to you?
8: The rule of law is critical to an effective and functioning democracy. If you do not have laws that people are bound by and that people respect, issued by courts that have the public's trust and confidence, you do have tyranny. And that's why the public's trust and confidence in the judiciary is so important. That is why I keep coming back to it. The separation of powers is such an important concept. That is why judges need to remain nonpartisan and be above the fray, and so that People understand and believe that when they walk into our courtrooms, regardless of their political affiliation, that the rule of law will be applied to them. That is why concepts like due process are so important, that you know, people have a meaningful opportunity at a meaningful time to have a say in what is happening to them, and that rights are not taken from people without due process of law, without going through the court's system to protect those rights. And so absent that, and that is the fundamental role of the courts, absent that, you do have tyranny.
9: Those who have worked closely with you describe you as having warmth and humanity. That is what you bring to the bench. And so why has that been important to you to have empathy?
8: It's important because when people walk into our courtrooms, it's often the worst day of their life many times, particularly in our district courts. But even at the appellate level, they're bringing us issues where their life or their liberty or their property or their business, whatever it might be, are at stake. And, you know, it's a system built by lawyers, kind of for lawyers, but I hope we bring that humanity so people feel understood and heard.
9: We're out of time, and I want to congratulate you on all of the time that you've served on the bench and on your soon-to-be retirement in 2 weeks. I hope
8: in
9: you enjoy
8: weeks.
9: It. In 2 weeks.
8: All right.
9: We've been talking with Natalie Hudson, the Chief Justice of the Minnesota Supreme Court, and we thank you for your time and for our listeners who called in. This conversation was produced by Maya Beckstrom. Be safe, everyone. I'll talk to you again tomorrow morning at 9. And for our listeners who called in, this conversation was produced by Maya Beckstrom. Be safe, everyone. I'll talk to you again tomorrow morning at 9.

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2: Pronghorn have been using this area to cross for over 7,000 years.
1: I'm Kai Rizdahl. 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
4: Minnesota's iconic lakes are facing serious environmental stress, from homeowners who destroy ecologically important lake plants to fast-spreading aquatic invasive species. But scientists and lake lovers are working to change those dynamics, and researchers are exploring new ways of the species. But scientists and lake lovers are working to change those dynamics, and researchers are exploring new ways of controlling lake

0: 30 miles per hour. Tomorrow we'll have another sunny and nice day. We've got a good chance of rain again Thursday night and Friday.
1: Third country deportations often send people to places they've never been and with no way home. That practice is growing. From WAMU and NPR in Washington, this is 1A. Hi, I'm Jen White. The Trump administration has now struck deals with more than 30 countries to accept people who have migrated to the U.S., and they've paid some of those countries millions of dollars to do it. Not everyone is on board, including some of you.
2: To only temporarily house the migrant in a country where they have no hope or future is morally unsupportable, period.
1: Today, the expansion of the Trump administration's third country deportation campaign and the human and economic costs that come with it. That's coming up after this news.
3: Live from NPR News, I'm Lakshmi Singh. President Trump is fuming over the Supreme Court's decision to reject his order to stop mail-in ballots for the midterm elections. As NPR's Franco Ordonez reports, Trump says the ruling's a big loss for Republicans.
4: President Trump accused the Supreme Court of being, quote, bullied and cajoled by the radical left into making decisions that have set America back. The court wrote that the administration was unlikely to succeed on the merits of its challenge. Trump has long claimed without evidence that fraud is rampant in mail voting. In a social media post, Trump took particular aim against justices who he appointed, writing, "These are not the people I interview to serve on the United States Supreme Court. They are merely a shell of their original selves." Two of the court's conservative justices, Samuel Alito and Clarence Thomas, they dissented from the court's ruling. Trump called them legends. Franco Ordonez, NPR News, the White House.
3: Left-wing socialist Bernie Sanders and right-wing strategist Steve Bannon have formed an unusual alliance to campaign for ensured human dominance over artificial intelligence. Sanders, the independent senator from Vermont, and Bannon, President Trump's former advisor, are both set to appear at the Pro-Human Assembly in Washington, D.C. today. Sanders tells NPR's Morning Edition he thinks Congress has gotten a wake-up call in the last few weeks.
5: I think it was a poll came out a couple of weeks ago, 80% of the American people said Congress has got to do more to regulate AI. So there'll be a lot of debate about where we go.
3: The rally is drawing a broad spectrum of activists who reflect AI's influence on people from all walks of life. They include parents of children who died by suicide after interacting with AI chatbots. Tech executives have collectively called for a slowdown in AI development. President Trump says the U.S. needs to forge ahead with AI and data centers. The Pentagon's inspector general says that the U.S. spent at least $33 billion on the war with Iran through the month of June. But NPR's Zeya Batraoui tells us the report does not include all U.S. damage costs.
6: The report to Congress by the Pentagon's watchdog does not include estimated costs of damage to bases across the Gulf where U.S. troops have been attacked by Iran. But the inspector general's report says U.S. Central Command has reported Iranian strikes damaging and destroying hundreds of buildings and structures at U.S. bases across eight countries, and that dozens of U.S. aircraft were destroyed or damaged during the war. Iran's Revolutionary Guard says it attacked bases that U.S. forces were using during the past 7 months of conflict. The report also assessed $184 million in damages from Iran's attacks on U.S. embassies and consulates in Iraq, Kuwait, and Saudi Arabia. Aya Batraoui, NPR News, Dubai.
3: From Washington, this is NPR News.
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0: For NPR News in the Twin Cities, I'm Emily Reese. Corn prices are rising to their highest in 3 years, but rising diesel prices will curb profits. Part of the rally for corn prices is due to U.S. expectations of a tighter crop supply, making corn more valuable. At the same time, wars in the Middle East and Russia and Ukraine have pushed up diesel costs for growers. Jordan Goblish farms corn, soybeans, and black beans in Redwood County. He says the price bump is nice from the corn, but it's not enough to fully offset increasing costs.
8: Are you going to live off that, Noel? I mean,

0: 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The founder of The Bulwark lays out her playbook for defeating authoritarian populism. Available wherever books are sold.
1: 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Brooks also sings some gospel music during our interview. 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
2: 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Well, the Twins lost to the Yankees yesterday, 8-3. The Yankees had a 6-run eighth inning. Aaron Judge, a big part of that by hitting a 3-run homer in that inning. And that inning pretty much shut the door on that game. Those two teams play again tonight at 6:40. Your forecast for the Twin Cities today, a lot of sunshine, highs of about 70. Gusty winds, too, a lot like yesterday, just straight out of the west, up to 30 miles per hour. Clear skies tonight will be in the 40s and more sunshine tomorrow in the low 70s. Minnesota Now is next. Minnesota Now is next.

0: Minneapolis has a new fire chief. Reginald Freeman is taking over a department that's facing staffing challenges and responding to a range of emergencies beyond fires. We'll talk to him. If you're in southeast Minnesota, a blue cargo van called the Justice Bus may soon come to your town. We'll meet the staff behind the mobile legal office. And we'll hear from Links Forward Natasha Howard, who has a new book out today all about her life. Stick with us after these top news headlines.
1: Live from NPR News, I'm Lakshmi Singh. Vermont Senator Bernie Sanders and former Trump advisor Steve Bannon are leading a rally today in Washington, D.C. They're pointing to growing concern that artificial intelligence could harm humanity. But NPR's Emily Fang reports that contrasts with President Trump's view of AI.
2: President Trump called these existential concerns about AI, quote, a hoax and a scam in a flurry of social media posts this week. He has argued AI is a race against China. Effectively, if the U.S. does not build the most advanced model, China will first. But Chris McGuire, the senior director for tech on the National Security Council during the Biden administration, points out this administration has also enabled China to buy more advanced American semiconductor chips that Beijing needs for its AI development.
3: We are actively enabling China's AI development at the same time as we're saying this is the reason that we can't regulate our own labs.
2: Because the U.S. has rolled back some export controls on some NVIDIA chips in particular. Emily Fang, NPR News, Washington.
1: A federal judge has ruled that the board of directors of the Kennedy Center cannot return President Trump's name to the Art Center. However, U.S. District Judge Christopher Cooper left up in the air for now whether or not the board can name its planned fundraising campaign the Trump Kennedy Center Fund or include any such plaque or other signage at the center. FBI Director Kash Patel is testifying before the Senate Judiciary Committee for an oversight hearing. He clashed today with Democratic Senator Peter Welch of Vermont when he was asked if the FBI would have personnel at polling sites during November's midterm elections.
4: So you are sending,
5: We have election crisis coordinators manned at all 56 field offices.
4: All right.
5: Election integrity is of paramount importance. This FBI is not going to shy away
4: from that effort.
1: Welch asked Patel to pledge that the Bureau won't interfere with voters during the election process, and Patel accused Welch of promoting lies. Donald Trump Jr. and his wife Bettina are confirming a report that a Russian businessman with ties to Russian President Vladimir Putin financed lavish celebrations tied to their wedding back in May. Here's NPR's Charles Maines.
6: Russian businessman Umar Kremlev and Donald Trump Jr. got to know each other through mutual interests in hunting and Kremlev's work as the head of the International Boxing Association. How that turned into Kremlev funding lavish parties tied to Trump Jr.'s wedding in the Bahamas is less clear. The arrangement was first reported by ProPublica. Kremlev is under sanctions by Ukraine over his ties to Russian President Vladimir Putin. The White House said President Trump, who did not attend the wedding celebrations, had no knowledge of Kremlev. But in a statement, Trump Jr. and his now wife, Bettina Trump, confirmed Kremlev sponsored some post-wedding events, calling it an extraordinarily generous gift from a dear friend. Charles Maines, NPR News, Moscow.
1: From Washington, this is NPR News.
7: 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Duck.ai.
0: Across the state today, pleasant and pretty breezy with highs in the 60s, 70s, a few showers possible Wednesday with better shower chances Friday. I'm Nina Moyney with these Minnesota news headlines. Crop growers are suffering the highs of a corn price rally last week, or surfing, rather, the highs of a corn price rally last week. However, as Tadeo Ruiz Sandoval reports, rising diesel costs could rein in profits.
8: Corn prices last week were among the highest farmers have seen in 3 years. Part of that is because the U.S. expects a tighter supply of the crop, making it more valuable. At the same time, the volatile situation in the Strait of Hormuz and the tax on Russian refineries have driven up diesel costs. Ed Usset is a grain market economist at the University of Minnesota. He says these higher costs may mean less profit for farmers.
9: And yet, higher prices. I think your average Minnesota farmer is feeling a lot better today than they have been for a while.
8: As harvest approaches, many farmers will likely use up the diesel in their machines and in turn make a painful visit to the pump. I'm

0: Tadeo Ruiz Sandoval.
1: Local officials and cycling advocates are celebrating the completion of the state's longest paved biking trail today in Tower, Minnesota. Dan Crocker reports the Mesabi Trail was 30 years in the making.
2: The trail stretches 165 miles across the Iron Range between Grand Rapids and Ely. It passes abandoned mine pits and operating iron ore mines through forests, wetlands, and 28 towns. Sarah Caquetto directs the St. Louis and Lake County's Regional Railroad Authority, which manages the trail. She says 285,000 people used the trail last year, and she's expecting even more this year.
3: I'm anticipating a record number of trail users just because we're doing the final grand opening and we've got a big fall color campaign.
2: Crews recently completed the last 6-mile section of trail between Embarrass and Tower. They started work on the trail back in 1996. I'm Dan Crocker, Duluth.
1: A new Minnesota Star Tribune report is taking a closer look at how the Walz administration responded to fraud allegations across state government and why it took years for the administration to recognize a broader, interconnected problem. The in-depth report is based on interviews with people who worked in and around the administration, as well as testimony from a congressional investigation. Ryan Faircloth led the reporting for this piece. He's on the line to tell us about it. Thanks for being with us and sharing your reporting with us, Ryan.
4: Yeah, thanks for having me, Nina.
1: We've heard a lot of stories about individual cases of fraud or individuals who are alleged to be committing fraud that journalists like yourself have uncovered. But your reporting looks at a number of different fraud cases and state programs and tries to get into more of how this happened or how this is allowed to have happened, which is a question on many the minds of many Minnesotans. And so what did you find was the common thread and how the Walz administration responded to some of the warning signs of fraud in those different programs? Where did you see the holes?
4: Yeah, you know, it really seems like there were these warning signs that I think, you know, many of us, even just viewers, listeners, journalists, we were all kind of seeing over the years emerging across state government in one program and another program. And they weren't really, from what I could tell, within Walz's office and the administration, the dots weren't being connected between those warning signs. The state saw many of the people who are charged in the Feeding Our Future fraud scheme. That's the pandemic era scheme to steal money from a federally funded meals program for children. They saw many of the people who were charged in that pop up as providers in other programs. They saw spending in certain Medicaid programs like autism, housing stabilization, skyrocket. But the administration seemed to be largely managing the fraud in one program at a time rather than aggressively trying to investigate whether these things were connected. And Walz himself appeared to be fairly removed from the details because he kind of, his management style was to delegate to his commissioners and senior staff. And, you know, that itself isn't unusual for a governor overseeing a massive state enterprise to a point, right? But then there were years of bad headlines about fraud happening. And it wasn't just Walz either. His chief of staff, Chris Schmitter, also appeared to delegate to some of the commissioners below him in a similar fashion. And the commissioner of the Department of Human Services, where much of this fraud happened, Jody Harpstead, she told Congress that she wouldn't always elevate every fraud concern to the governor's office. So it seems like as a result of how information was flowing and wasn't flowing within the chain of command, Walz's office seemed to have a limited visibility into what was going on.
1: And remind us, Ryan, how you kind of got this look into what was going on behind the curtain, allegedly here with the administration. I understand you talked to some people around, but they didn't want to be publicly identified. Tell me about that reporting process and then if the governor had a response.
4: Yeah. So, you know, my reporting process kind of started out in the early summer in June. I had set out, I wanted to kind of see if I could provide a more detailed accounting of what really happened and why this fraud happened and, you know, what happened operationally within the administration. And so I started talking to people, you know, who've worked with the administration. I've talked to federal law enforcement. I talked to a few people who worked in the governor's office as well to get more of a sense of this. And then, of course, you know, those people, they didn't all want to be on the record, but their context and the background they could provide was very helpful. And then in June as well, something I wasn't expecting, the House Oversight Committee, which had done a investigation into the state's handling of fraud, a Republican-led investigation, they also released, as part of their investigation, transcripts of very lengthy interviews they had with 9 current and former administration officials, including the DHS Commissioner Jody Harbstedt, including Walz's Chief of Staff Chris Schmitter. And that testimony was really insightful. There is stuff in there. There are issues with the testimony in certain spots. Like, you know, the officials are trying not to perjure themselves. They want to make sure that they aren't, you know, saying things that would get them in trouble. So there's legal stickiness in parts of the testimony, but then there was this through line that emerged of reflections about how they viewed fraud, what they thought about it, what they knew about it at the time, and how information flowed within the administration that was very insightful and kind of seemed to explain some of the gaps mm-hmm. that happened in the fraud response. And yeah, as far as the governor's response, I know you asked about that mm-hmm. as well. I had reached out to them for an interview in late August. They declined. I sent them a list of a few dozen very detailed questions in late August and gave them 2 weeks to respond, and they didn't answer those questions. They essentially just sent me a written statement where basically they were saying that their biggest mistake was that that the agencies were too trusting, and then that they should have replaced agency leadership sooner. And I believe they're, you know, alluding to the DHS there, the DHS commissioner, because Jody Harbstedt ended up stepping down in early 2025. They appointed a new commissioner, Shireen Gandhi, and then the fraud response kind of scaled up, and they were actively meeting with her and stressing the importance of tackling fraud.
1: Yeah, and the political consequences of this fraud has been a really big deal for a lot of people, including Governor Walz. We know, of course, he dropped his bid for re-election, and it's become a major mm-hmm. talking point for candidates across, you know, the spectrum. Candidates both who are trying to replace him and in other races. And I just wonder, you know, with that in mind, can you kind of give an idea of where people are talking within different government agencies? I mean, for example, here, just one example, you wrote that for autism programs, payments to providers went from about $6 million to $341 million over the course of 6 years. And that's kind of another one of those things that people think, huh, I wonder what it takes to, you know, set off alarm bells. I wonder if there are staffing challenges. Or could you give mm-hmm. a summary of just where fraud investigations stand now? Are they beginning to be handled in a different way?
4: Yeah, you know, it's kind of hard to discern that. I mean, I can, you know, you talked about the autism program's growth, and I do think that that's something that's kind of interesting to get into, just because in the testimony, there were some reflections from Harbstedt and others about that, where, you know, it kind of showed their thinking at the time. And the program, as you mentioned, had grown exponentially. It grew from $6 million in 2018 to $341 million in 2024. Right. That's a 55-fold increase. But Harbstedt, when she was asked about the growth, she said that it was just one possible indicator of fraud. You have to have more than that to put out a full-on investigation. And then she kind of had this quote that didn't make it into my story, where she kind of talks about how her thinking was that, well, since the public health diagnosis criteria of autism changed 25 years ago, there's been something like a 4,000% increase in autism cases in the U.S. And she said, so maybe that growth does make sense. But the thing is, that 4,000%, that 40-fold increase over 25 years doesn't explain necessarily a 55-fold increase from 2018 to 2024, you know? Mm-hmm. So it's like they had this thinking about it that almost made sense in a way, but then if you kind of scrutinize it a little bit more, it doesn't quite totally make sense.
1: Well, and we know the governor's office has said, you know, we can always, hindsight, you know, is 2020, and mm-hmm. Minnesota is being targeted on a level that other states who may have the same or more amounts of fraud are not being targeted. But it's also important for everyone to always remember that when this fraud occurs, it's not only taking away from taxpayers, it's taking away from people who needed those services. And that's why it continues to be so upsetting for people. And I know just lastly, you know, you talked about them saying agencies were too trusting, which is kind of like a hard thing to quantify or really understand. But you also reported that some state employees were worried about being accused of racism if they took stronger action against perhaps Feeding Our Future. How significant of a concern was that in shaping the state's response?
4: Yeah, it's hard to tell. You know, I mean, we had reporting earlier this year where some state employees, we had gotten documents from interviews with current and former state employees with federal law enforcement who said that they felt that racism was a concern and that the Department of Education, for example, feared accusations of racism from Feeding Our Future. But then in the testimony to Congress, the assistant commissioner of the Department of Education kind of talked about this and said, yeah, you know, nobody likes being called racist or Islamophobic. It made us uncomfortable. It didn't change our course of action, though. We knew that this was part of a strategy from Feeding Our Future, mm-hmm. was to use allegations of racism to make the state uncomfortable. So it's definitely a dynamic that was playing out, but it's hard to tell, you know, from what I reported, what's been reported to date, how much that really influenced the state's response.
1: Well, thank you for looking into the inner workings of how all of this happened. It's a really important question to continue to examine, and I know your reporting is already leading some other candidates for governor on both sides of the aisle to call for some changes. So thank you for updating us, Ryan. We appreciate your time.
4: Yeah, thank you, Nina. Thanks for having me.
1: That was Ryan Faircloth, a politics and government reporter for the Minnesota Star Tribune.

0: I'm Nina Moyney. Thanks so much for tuning in to Minnesota Now. Minneapolis swore in its 19th fire chief and the department's first ever outside fire chief hire. Chief Reginald Freeman is taking over a department facing questions about staffing and firefighters who have responded to unprecedented emergencies since 2020. Chief Freeman is here with me now to talk about all of this, this transition. Thank you so much for taking the time, Chief, and welcome. Congratulations.
1: Thank you so much. It's a pleasure to be here. Thanks for having me.
0: I mentioned there that there's been a history, a long history with the Minneapolis Fire Department. People may not know more than, you know, a century of history we're talking about here. And in, over all those years, it has seemed important to hire from within. But you have a really unique, you know, your experiences span across the entire world. So it's interesting to get your perspective. What made you kind of single in on Minneapolis as a place that you thought that you could make a positive difference?
1: It's a wonderful city. It's a wonderful city with the equally great fire department. The members of the Minneapolis Fire Department are some of the most dedicated professionals in the fire service. We have world-class firefighters here in Minneapolis, and my job as a chief is to make sure that we have a world-class fire department. So it's truly an honor and privilege to serve the members of Minneapolis as well as the community.
0: Mm-hmm. And as I alluded to, you've led fire and emergency operations in Iraq and Saudi Arabia at times. What have those experiences taught you about leadership and emergency response that you think will be useful here in Minneapolis as well?
1: Yeah, so I had the distinct honor of serving those who protect us in Iraq from 2004-2008 as a firefighter, and learned a lot, grew up fast. I was a kid, so to speak, back from 2004-2008, and then as of late, was in the Kingdom of Saudi Arabia as Executive Director of Fire EMS for the futuristic city of Neom, and worked with professionals and expats from around the world, and really enjoyed that experience from not only a business perspective, but also a cultural perspective as well.
0: Mm-hmm. Yeah, and then there are, you know, some issues we mentioned, alluded to here in the Minneapolis Fire Department that a lot of folks are dealing with, and I'm sure other departments are dealing with as well. The department has been dipping up to or slightly under its minimum staffing over the past a handful of years. What is your sense for staffing at the department right now? How much more staff is needed, or how many more staff members, or how much overtime do you feel the department is relying on right now?
1: Sure. So our minimum staffing per day is 105 members per day in order for us to provide the services that our community needs here mm-hmm. in Minneapolis. And just like many fire departments across the country, we are having to utilize overtime to meet our minimum staffing requirements. However, the mayor, as well as the commissioner, as well as all the members of MFD, we've been working hand in hand trying to ensure that not only are we recruiting and having the requisite classes that are staffed in order for us to ensure that not only do we have bodies in the seats, but the appropriate number of apparatus on the roads at any given time to respond to emergencies. So my administration, we will be conducting a comprehensive analysis to ensure that not only are the 19 fire stations that we have currently strategically located throughout the city, that that's enough. But then also our minimum staffing of 105 is also the adequate number for us to provide services here in the city. So that analysis will be started here within the next few weeks, and it's going to take several months for us to do that properly to ensure that we are having the appropriate number of resources out on the street at any given time.
0: And it's important to have resources, not only so that your, you know, staff and your members aren't burnt out, but also so that response times can remain, you know, appropriate. Can you talk a little bit about response times right now and what are the department's goals in that area?
1: Sure. So we utilize the NFPA standards and codes as our benchmark in regards to expectations for total response time.
0: And so can you say what that is, just what that organization is?
1: Sure. That's NFPA, the National Fire Protection Association.
0: Okay.
1: And the specific code that we look at is 1710. That is the career for that is the standard for career fire department deployment resources. So for us, we do not quite hit that benchmark for all of our companies. 90% of the time, as the standard says, and that's something that we're going to be looking at in greater detail in the near future. But part of that standard also is not only the dispatch time, but the travel time, the turnout time, if you will, for the firefighters to get on scene. But more importantly, water on fire, if there is a specific structure fire that we're responding to. And in other circumstances, the majority of our calls for service are EMS calls. So it's important for us to meet these response times, whether it be for EMS call for or for any other emergency here in the city.
0: Minneapolis emergency responders, I'm sure you know, have been through some extraordinary things in recent years, from the unrest following George Floyd's murder to the Annunciation mass shooting, the federal immigration enforcement activity that was going on in the city earlier this year. What are you hearing from firefighters about what they need from you right now?
1: So I've had an opportunity to do several station visits, and I have many, many more to do before I'm complete. But the theme is the same. The theme is, you know, Chief, we just want to be able to have the resources that we need to do our job, and we want to be able to have the help offered to us if needed. And firefighters, especially here in Minneapolis, but all across the country, they see the worst that humanity has to offer. We respond. We're all hazards emergency mitigation organization. So if you could think about motor vehicle accidents or EMS calls or falls or just what we typically would call accidents in our day-to-day lives, our firefighters respond to all of these emergencies. And it's not one single incident that could be problematic for our professional first responders. It's that cumulative effect of responding to call after call and tragedy after tragedy, and how that may impact people differently. So the mayor, the commissioner, my office, we are 100% committed to ensuring that our members, they have all the resources they need to do their job. And if they need help, we are here to help them without compromise.
0: To your point, the department handles thousands, medical, rescue calls, hazardous materials, behavioral health, other emergencies. What do you want people to understand, or what do you think people misunderstand about what a Minneapolis firefighter does, and how these departments are structured around all these different needs?
1: First and foremost, that they're human, right? And, you know, when you look at overtime and you look at the highest paid public servants in the city, and some people may have sticker shock. Wow, how is it that a firefighter could work X amount of hours and earn, let's just say, $200,000 a year for being a firefighter? Well, that money's not given to them. They've earned every single penny. They've missed birthday parties. They've missed recitals. They've missed games. Sometimes they lose their family members. There's a high number of firefighters that are unfortunately on the receiving end, or have to go through divorces because there is no work-life balance. There is poor quality of life because they dedicate and give everything to the city. And so, again, we are committed to ensuring that our firefighters are supported, that we share with them the different programs and different avenues that they can take to ensure that they do have a proper balance, because they give everything to the city and don't ask for anything in return.
0: And I wonder, too, just how long you've been in Minneapolis, and kind of where are you going? What are you noticing? What is standing out to you as you're learning the community?
1: I've been in Minneapolis for maybe 2 weeks now.
0: Okay.
1: So, my family and I, we live in South Minneapolis in the Kingfield neighborhood. We've gone to our first Twins game this past weekend. We're loving every bit of it. It's very exciting for my family and I, and we're definitely honored to be part of this community.
0: And just lastly, Chief Freeman, if we have this conversation again in a year from now, which I hope you'll join us then and anytime, what are the concrete things that you want to be able to point to and say, this is what changed in the first year under my leadership?
1: Structure, organization, and discipline. You know, we are a fire and emergency services organization, and we have to have structure, organization, and discipline in all that we do. We are humble public servants, but at the same time, There is no fire department without firefighters. And this is the first time in modern history to where there's five different generations in the workplace. Recruitment and retention is a lot different today in the fire service than what it was just 10, 15 years ago. Before in Minneapolis, you would have hundreds, if not thousands, of candidates lined up around the block to apply, put their application in. Now we'd be lucky if we have a few hundred. And that is the story that most major cities and metropolitan areas have as it pertains to fire department recruitment. So in the future, when we have this talk, hopefully it's a lot sooner than 12 months from now, maybe in a few months from now, we could talk about the progress that we've made on recruitment and retention and the different programs that we have to ensure that your firefighters here in Minneapolis are adequately prepared to respond if you need them to respond.
0: All right. That's a deal, Chief. We'll reach back out to you in a few months. Thanks so much for your time. Welcome to Minneapolis.
1: Thank you.
0: That was Minneapolis Fire Chief Reginald Freeman.
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0: Let's get some national and international news headlines for you now with Emily Reese. Hi, Emily.
3: Hi, Nina. The Trump administration is stripping tens of millions of dollars in U.S. military assistance to countries in Europe and the Middle East to support conservative-leaning governments in Central and South America. The State Department notified Congress today that it will reprogram $52 million in foreign military financing from Slovakia, North Macedonia, Tunisia, and Iraq to Panama, Peru, Ecuador, and Colombia. President Donald Trump is assailing the Supreme Court after it rejected his push to restrict mail-in voting in this year's midterms. He said in a social media post today that the justices who opposed him were not the people I interviewed. The Trump administration had made a last-minute push to have the U.S. Postal Service play a central role in deciding who would be able to receive a mail ballot. But state elections officials argued there was not enough time to make the changes for the upcoming midterms and said their systems were already secure and accurate. NATO says its fighter jets have shot down a drone that entered Lithuanian airspace. NATO officials announced the incident today, the day after NATO chief Mark Rutte said strikes close to NATO territory would only increase its support for Ukraine in the war against Russia. Military officials in Lithuania, a NATO member, said the incident marked the first time that a drone had been shot down in its airspace. Separately, officials in Denmark said today that one of its Air Force helicopters was fired on with flares as it was surveilling a Russian frigate in the Baltic Sea. Widow's Bay has stormed the Emmy Awards, breaking a record for a comedy series with 14 awards, including Best Comedy Series, and 3 acting wins. The first season horror comedy was created by Katie Dippold about a New England island community reckoning with a centuries-old curse. It broke the comedy record set just last year by the studio. Star Matthew Rhys won Best Actor, Stephen Root won Best Supporting Actor, and Kate O'Flynn won Best Supporting Actress. Dippold won for writing. Nina.
0: Thanks, Emily. Later this week, a royal blue cargo van will roll into Faribault and Northfield, offering no-cost legal help to community members. The Justice Bus is a mobile office set up to help with civil cases related to issues like eviction or custody arrangements. There are 4 of these in the state, each dedicated to a different region. Southern Minnesota Regional Legal Services has one. The group's outreach coordinator, Jenna Savarinsky, and family law attorney, Jocelyn Paler, are taking it to stops around Southeast Minnesota this fall, and they join me now to tell us more about it. Thanks for being on the program, Jenna and Jocelyn.
4: Hi, thanks. Nina.
5: Thank you, Nina.
0: What a great service you're providing for people and a cool way to do it. Why does the state have these 4 buses, Jenna, I wonder? Where were you seeing the need to be mobile like this?
4: Well, great question. So, we got the Justice Bus during the COVID era when the state purchased 4 vehicles for 4 different legal aid organizations in the state using some CARES Act funding. And really, we're trying to find new and creative ways to help serve people during the COVID lockdown and with everything moving virtually. So we started using it in 2023, I believe, and really have been prioritizing using it in our more rural communities where we might not have a brick and mortar office.
0: Yeah, a lot of things that originated during COVID or, you know, had some relief money tied to them wrapped up. So it's neat to see something continuing on to be funded, it sounds like. But who's eligible for these legal services, Jocelyn? Can anyone literally walk up?
4: Great. Yes. So, Nina, our office will assist anyone who comes to us. We cannot provide full representation to everybody who sees us. We are a civil legal aid office, so primarily we target low-income individuals, families, and also seniors, but also eligible client groups. That said, we love going to all of the communities that we serve and spreading information and providing resources for folks, getting the word out about different opportunities and programs in these smaller communities is really crucial to making sure that the communities and the people that live in them are able to get access to those things.
0: Yeah. And Jenna, how do you all decide kind of where to go, where to park? How do you make sure that people still know that this service is available? Because, you know, you can be closer to people driving in this way or being mobile. But how will they know, I guess, Jenna, that you'll be there?
5: Yeah. So, you know, when we first of all, Smurl serves 33 counties. So we have a very large service area. Mm-hmm. But when we were choosing locations to bring the Justice Bus, we were looking at demographic data and census data from across our region, and really trying to pick out areas, again, that didn't necessarily have a brick and mortar legal aid office. We're also looking at communities where we have strong partnerships with some of the other community organizations, and they really help promote our events. And we're trying to make it easier for people to access these services by going to places where we think that our client groups are already going to be at. That's why you often see the Justice Bus at food shelves or community action agencies.
0: Okay. Jocelyn, what are some of the common, legal issues or problems that you help people with?
4: Well, we get a lot of different legal issues and problems. And one of the most interesting things about the Justice Bus is that sometimes people will come to us thinking they have a problem in a particular area, but it's really a couple of problems, or it's a different type of an issue than they initially understood it. But that said, we see a lot of consumer issues, people coming to us with, you know, debt problems or unfair collection issues. We see a lot of people coming to us with safety concerns, either for themselves individually or for somebody else, and a lot of housing assistance working with people to address habitability issues in their communities. So those are a lot of the different things. But we hear a lot of different things. And even if it's an issue that we don't handle in-house, we often have partner organizations or we know of other resources that we can send them to or refer them to so that they are getting in touch with the right people.
0: I think that's a really good point. Sometimes, I'm sure a lot of the time, people are having a problem and they don't know where to begin or where to look. And so even if they can't be served, I guess, in the moment by the services that you all are providing, important to mention that you would then help them, right, to find other resources. But what is turnout typically like? I mean, do you feel like you're reaching the people who need to be reached, Jenna?
5: I do. I mean, of course, we can always improve, and we're always working to improve our model. But we oftentimes have a line of people waiting to see us. And that is, it can make you feel great that, yes, we're going to the places where we're going to be connecting with potential clients or clients who have questions and things like that. But also just seeing the vast need out there is a little disheartening as well. But we are doing what we can to connect with our community members.
0: What are you hearing, Jocelyn, in terms of where the need is for people? I'm sure people are, maybe struggling financially. Is that a barrier to a lot of people seeking legal aid help?
6: Yes, finances are always a problem for, I would say, anyone involved in the legal system. Most people don't have, you know, funds to, or the desire to go pay a lawyer to litigate an issue.
0: Right.
6: But we're really here to try to serve the gap of the lowest, or the people that least can afford or handle these issues on their own.
0: Mm-hmm.
6: And those can really stem out beyond just financial barriers to, I mean, well, the financial barriers can include things like transportation issues, childcare issues, inability to get time off of work. And mm-hmm. these are all things that people have to navigate. And people with more resources are often better in a better position to be able to do that.
0: Right. I do wonder if folks are wondering, Jocelyn, if you help at all with immigration issues or problems related to immigration, just because that system is so overwhelmed right now in the state.
6: It really is. And so we do some limited immigration work in-house. Our funding restricts some of the work that we can do, but we partner. We have a statewide partnership throughout Minnesota we partner with other organizations mm-hmm. who can provide more assistance to for immigration work when we are not able to. But I will just The need is so overwhelming the resources at this time.
0: Yeah, yeah. Jenna, just lastly, tell us where your next few stops will be and kind of what people can expect in terms of maybe potential growth for this program.
5: Sure. Well, as you mentioned at the beginning of the story, we will be in Faribault and Northfield
0: on Thursday.
5: So we'll be in Rice County on Thursday. Mm-hmm. And then we'll be in Winona next Tuesday. Later on, we'll be going to Caledonia in Houston County, as well as in Owatonna. And I encourage listeners, if they want to go onto our website, mm-hmm. SMRLS.org, you can find a calendar of Justice Bus events, as well as a button if maybe one of your listeners is a community organization who wants to bring a Justice Bus to their area.
0: Okay.
5: You can connect with us that way.
0: Awesome. Jocelyn, Jenna, thank you both for your time. Really appreciate it. Safe travels to you both.
6: Thank you.
0: Jenna Savarinsky is Outreach Coordinator for Southern Minnesota Regional Legal Services, and Jocelyn Paylor is the group's lead family law attorney. Let's head to Southern Minnesota for our Song of the Day. 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
7: I'm excited to share some more local music with you. Betty and the Rubble is a rock quartet with musicians from Maple Grove, Minneapolis, Eagan, and Rochester. The band formed in 2022, sprinkled with some minor melodic lines on guitar and piano. One of the band's tracks, Villain, has a pensive and introspective tone. It seems to take a closer look at how we perceive ourselves and how we are perceived by others. Here's Betty and the Rubble's song, Villain.

0: That was the song Villain by Betty and the Rubble. It's a Song of the Day pick from Rochester-based music writer John Sievers.
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2: Minnesota's iconic lakes are facing serious environmental stress, from homeowners who destroy ecologically important lake plants to fast-spreading aquatic invasive species. But scientists and lake lovers are working to change those dynamics, and researchers are exploring new ways of controlling lake invaders using cutting-edge genetic science. I'm Kirsty Marone. Tune into Morning Edition Mondays this month for my series, Trouble by the Water.
0: The Olmsted County Board will discuss options for the long-vacant Seneca Foods site in Rochester tonight. The county bought the 10-acre lot in 2019, and 7 years later, there are a couple proposals on the table, but no clear direction for what to do with the land. From Rochester, Molly Castlework reports.
3: It's a warm Saturday morning, and Rochester's farmers market is bustling. Live music plays as people peruse an abundance of end-of-summer produce and fresh-baked pastries. Looking up to the east, the big old Ear of Corn water tower stands over the shoppers. It's all that's left of Seneca's canning facility, and it's a Rochester icon. But the rest of the vacant site? Not so much. But Rochester residents have some ideas.
4: More things to do with families, with the young kids.
3: That's 48-year-old Basra Ahmed, who suggests something else for this growing city.
4: I mean, we need more housing. It's expensive. More apartments. City's growing. It's more people. It's hard to find a place.
3: 55-year-old Kirsten Lincoln envisions something else the community needs.
5: Some kind of subsidized childcare, because this will be a commuter hub for sure.
3: The site is just a mile and a half from downtown, where a massive redevelopment is underway. But locals say that project seems aimed at attracting visitors. Lincoln doesn't want that to be the focus of the Seneca site.
5: This is such prime real estate. To have it be for Rochester residents, not just out-of-town people.
3: Downtown Rochester's 20-year, $5 billion downtown transformation is past the halfway point. When Olmsted County bought the Seneca site in 2019, Commission Chair Dave Sengem says it was going to be part of it as a transit hub.
6: Mail was going to win this major expansion. And where were people going to park? The city was going to build a parking ramp there.
3: But the city and county failed to reach an agreement, and the transit hub is being built elsewhere. So Sengem, who was elected after the parcel purchase, inherited the empty space.
6: Was it initially a good idea for the county to buy this? I'm not throwing rocks, but the city backed out, and so now the county's stuck with it.
3: Since then, Sengem says proposals for the land have been few and far between, and most were not financially feasible.
6: Trying to find something suitable to put on it has not necessarily been easy.
3: But now there are two proposals on the table, a children's museum and a performing arts center. Spark, Rochester's children's museum, wants to move from its current location in the downtown mall and build a new home at the Seneca site with green space for outdoor exhibits. Board member Ken Brown says that the mall space is too small.
7: There are times when we have to turn people away because we cannot accommodate the size of the crowd. So we need a bigger footprint.
3: The Children's Museum only needs a few acres of the site, but the Performing Arts Center wants almost all of it. The Southeast Minnesota Performing Arts Center would be a 2,000-seat venue that could host a full orchestra and might attract large performances like touring Broadway shows. Rick Quam, the center's board president, says it would cost at least $100 million. But he thinks it'll pay for itself in the long run.
8: I mean, the economic impact is tens of millions of dollars every year, if not more. People coming from all around the region, going to the restaurant, going to the hotel, buying other stuff. If you don't care about arts, it's still a smart thing to do.
3: Unfortunately, the two plans' timelines are in conflict. The performing arts nonprofit needs more time to complete a feasibility study, while Brown says the museum can't wait as its current lease ends in 2030.
7: We have a provable business, we have a viable business, we have a running business, we have a plan, everything. We're ready to go now.
3: The county board will discuss both plans today, but it will likely be months until the empty parcel has a more certain fate. Molly Castlework, NPR News, Rochester.
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0: These days, Natasha Howard is jersey number one on the Minnesota Lynx. She returned to the team this season after nearly a decade of competing on other WNBA teams and internationally. The last time she played for Minnesota, they won the 2017 championship. She won two other titles with the Seattle Storm and was named the 2019 Defensive Player of the Year. Howard is a three-time All-Star, and now she's also an author. Her memoir, The Vision Through My Lens, My Life in Basketball and Beyond, is out this week. Natasha Howard joins me now. Welcome to the program. Thank you so much for sharing this with us.
10: No problem. Thank you for having me.
0: Congratulations on this and on all of your continued success. I know you're busy and the WNBA has a very demanding schedule. We mentioned you also play overseas in the off season. What made you decide to take the time and that now was really the time to tell your story in a book?
10: Well, I always wanted to write a book in college when I was in college, and I never had the chance to do it because college is very busy. We got school and stuff, practice. So I never really had the time. And it just came out of nowhere that my marketing team was like asking me like that. They heard that I wanted to write a book one day. I'm like, yeah, I actually want to write a book about my life. And it ended up happening, what, a couple years ago that we actually started the process. And like a lot of people don't know me outside of basketball. So I kind of want to give everybody insight of who I am as Natasha Howard and not Natasha Howard, the basketball player.
0: Totally. No, that makes sense. And you write about a lot of, you know, growing up and your different experiences and the well-roundedness of who you are and in all your different parts of your life. You write about your Uncle Greg getting you started with basketball by, I think it was offering you $2 for dribbling the ball.
10: Yeah.
0: Tell me, how did you feel about the game back then? Is it something you loved as soon as you started?
10: I actually didn't love basketball. That's the thing. Mm-hmm. I was only 10 years old when I started playing basketball. So I didn't really care for it. I just wanted to be a kid. I wanted to figure out what I wanted to do growing up as a kid in life and stuff. But I give credit to my uncle. Like, everybody asks me who started me. My uncle, he started me, and I give credit to him because I wouldn't be where I'm at without him putting a ball in my hand. So I thank my uncle for also doing that and stuff. And, I always wanted to be like a firefighter or police officer growing up, but it turned out that I'm a basketball player, so.
0: Well, and you're good at it. So, again, thanks, Uncle Greg. you also, though, you write about difficult aspects of your childhood, too, alongside all of that love and support. What did you most want people to know about the experiences that you did have growing up that you feel like other people could relate to or take something away from it?
10: Don't let your experience define who you are as a person and stuff, especially growing up. For me, growing up kind of struggling as a kid and stuff. Don't let that define you when you get older and stuff. Like a lot of people, me, I didn't have a lot of stuff growing up, and I made the best out of what I had. And me, I turned my mindset to like, I'm gonna have to work 10 times harder than other people to get what I want or get to where I need to be at. And that's what I always told myself. Even till this day right now, I tell myself like, I might have to work a little bit harder. I might have to do a little extra work to get what I want or what I deserve.
0: Mm-hmm. And you've been doing work and giving it more than your 100% in the WNBA now for 13 years. So, I mean, you've seen a lot of things, and you've seen some transformation in the league in terms of maybe new fans, new teams, like just more attention maybe. How different does it feel to be a player now compared to like a decade ago?
10: It's amazing. Like, I'm happy that I'm able to still play the game that I love. You know, just me staying healthy and stuff. But also, you're seeing the league just grow and just change over the years when I started. It's just an amazing, amazing feeling to, you know, to be a part of this history that what the league is going through. So it's a blessing. It's an honor that I'm still able to play, like I said, and also, like, you know, teams that still want a player like me to be a part of their team. So I'm very grateful. I'm very honored. I'm just happy that things are changing for the league and also changing for the players that have been in the league for so long, too. So,
0: And we know the FIBA World Cup just ended. And I did want to talk about your experience just playing internationally, because players today do have more options, to your point about, you know, growing attention and popularity, more options to stay in the U.S., maybe during the off season. Do you plan to stick with playing internationally?
10: Absolutely. I am. This off season, I'm going to play in Turkey one more time.
0: Cool.
10: Last time, I'm done playing overseas after that. So, yeah.
0: And your team here, I mean, Lynx rookie Olivia Miles has said that you're one of her favorite teammates she's ever played with. You've made a great duo on the court, helping each other out. It seems like you're serving as a mentor on the team, having a great season on your own. How is it having been in the league for a while now? Do you see yourself as a mentor? And maybe you always did, in a way.
10: I do see myself as a mentor for some of these for some of the young players that's coming into the league. Some of them actually look up to me on different teams and stuff. And it's players that I play with, they actually look up to me as well. They even been in the league longer than some of the rookies, some of the people that have been in the league for a little bit now. So I'm happy and I'm grateful to give anybody the knowledge that they need to become a better player or a better person, whatever they want. So, but yeah, like I definitely see myself as a mentor for the generation that's in the league right now, and also the people that came in the league with me.
0: Mm-hmm. And in a way, your book and writing your book and wanting to share that knowledge, I think, speaks to that as well. Just wanting to open doors for others and saying, hey, I worked so hard. You know, I made it this far. I've got some stuff to share to help other people along on their journey. That's kind of, you don't have to do that, but it's an amazing thing to do for others. Speaking of kind of watching the league change, WNBA Commissioner Kathy Engelbert, you know, recently announced she was stepping away from the role. What are you hoping to see in the next leader of the league?
10: I just want somebody to, you know, to listen to what we want as players. And, you know, no bad blood between me and Kathy or anything like that. Like she was a good commissioner, don't get me wrong, she was. But I feel like the whole league wants somebody that understands us as an athlete, as basketball players, as a person first, but as an athlete as well. So I feel like we want somebody that understands us as pro athletes that actually play the game as well too. So that's what I think that we want. That's for the next commissioner that's going to be coming in.
0: So the Lynx next game is coming up on Friday against the New York Liberty. You're coming off a break. The playoffs are just a few weeks away. How are you getting prepared? What are your days looking like?
10: I had a good week off. our coach gave us a good week off, so I had a good week on a little vacation and stuff like that. Now, since we've been back after that, we've been going hard for a whole week in practice and stuff. Like, some of our players have been at the FIBA World Cup and stuff. So we've been, like, the people that haven't that wasn't on the team, we've been here just working on the thing that we need to work on to be better and get ready for the playoff push. So we only have 4 games left, and that's the main focus that we're focusing on right now, is getting these last 4 games, 4 wins under our belt, and then they're focusing on playoffs.
0: Well, Natasha, thank you so much for your time and for sharing about your new book with us. We really appreciate it.
10: No problem. You guys are welcome.
0: Minnesota Lynx forward Natasha Howard's memoir, The Vision Through My Lens, My Life in Basketball and Beyond, is out today. That's going to do it for Minnesota Now. We'll be back tomorrow with the latest news, weather, and more conversations about life here in Minnesota. We're going to check in with St. Paul City Council President Rebecca Naker about some of the top issues facing the capital city, and we'll learn what researchers learned by studying the career pathways of high school graduates in Greater Minnesota. All that and more tomorrow at noon. Have a great rest of your afternoon.
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0: are coming up fast, and Minnesota has big races on the ballot, including contests for governor and U.S. Senate. 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
1: 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We're at 66 degrees under partly sunny skies. Highs will be right around 70 degrees today. Tonight, lows will be in the upper 40s. Haven't seen lows in the 40s yet. We're cooling down. Tomorrow for your Wednesday, it'll be mostly sunny skies, highs in the low 70s. Chance for some rain showers in the evening Wednesday night. Then Thursday, looking partly sunny, highs in the mid 70s. Chance for showers again Thursday night, particularly after midnight, headed into your Friday, where you could still see some rain showers in the morning, highs in the upper 60s Friday.
2: President Trump has ordered the United States Postal Service to limit mail-in ballots.
3: The president has long said that mail voting is corrupt, and this is just one idea he has to try to take more federal control over who receives ballots. This would require states to give the U.S. Postal Service a list of eligible voters, deciding who on these lists get a ballot in the mail, and they have to do this in an error-free way.
2: Now, two federal judges have halted that order. We'll find out soon whether the Supreme Court will take up the case. But the thing is, Trump wants federal control
3: over this in an error-free way.
2: Now, two federal judges have halted that order. We'll find out soon whether the Supreme Court will take up the case.

0: Live from NPR News, I'm Lakshmi Singh. An artificial intelligence researcher from Google's DeepMind is the latest to sound the alarm. As NPR's Bobby Allen tells us, a growing chorus of AI professionals are calling for a slower pace of development.
1: Bilal Shugtai witnessed Google's DeepMind firsthand, and he says in a public resignation letter, quote, "I too am extremely concerned by the default trajectory of this technology. I earnestly believe that AI has the potential to kill us all." Shugtai is the latest researcher to voice fears that AI could eventually escape human control. Anthropic CEO Dario Amodei, OpenAI Chief Executive Sam Altman, and Elon Musk have all endorsed an AI slowdown. President Trump and some smaller AI companies argue the fears are overblown and motivated by a desire to keep AI upstarts from overtaking the leading companies. Bobby Allen, NPR News.
0: Left-wing socialist Bernie Sanders and right-wing strategist Steve Bannon formed an unusual alliance to campaign for ensured human dominance over artificial intelligence. Sanders, the independent senator from Vermont, and Bannon, President Trump's former advisor, are among a diverse slate of speakers at the Pro-Human Assembly in Washington, D.C. today. Republican Representative Thomas Massie of Kentucky has moved to impeach Secretary of Defense Pete Hegseth over the war in Iran. The House will have to act on the proposal by Thursday if they are still in town. Here's NPR's Eric McDaniel.
2: It was an unexpected start to the legislative day.
3: Impeaching Peter Brian Hegseth, Secretary of Defense, for high crimes and misdemeanors.
2: Congressman Massie, long a thorn in the side of the administration, is on his way out of office after being primaried by a Trump-backed opponent. Massie alleges that Hegseth has waged the war in Iran illegally, in part because the conflict has not been authorized by Congress. Republicans, in theory, have enough votes to defeat the proposal, though it could be a complicated vote for House members in swing districts, seen as an approval of an unpopular war that's driving up cost of living. The party also has some attendance problems. A record number are retiring. Many missed votes Monday night, leaving Democrats at the time with more voting members. Eric McDaniel, NPR News, Washington.
0: The U.S. Supreme Court's rejecting President Trump's attempt to restrict mail-in voting ahead of November's midterm elections. More from NPR's Hansi Lo Wang.
4: A plan the U.S. Postal Service came up with to respond to an executive order by President Trump is still blocked. That plan included new mail-in ballot requirements that states would have had to follow in order to get their ballots delivered by USPS, but a federal judge in Boston found those requirements are likely illegal because USPS has no authority to impose them on states. And this new Supreme Court order rejects the Trump administration's request to pause the judge's ruling.
0: NPR's Hansi Lo Wang reporting. President Trump fired back, saying the Supreme Court justices who opposed him are not the people he interviewed. U.S. stocks trading lower with the Dow now down more than 400 points. 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
6: For NPR News in the Twin Cities, I'm Emily Reese. Diesel prices in Minnesota continue to climb, with the statewide average rising another 8 cents overnight. AAA reports today's average price of diesel in Minnesota is about $6.16 a gallon. That's up nearly 40 cents over the past week and about 95 cents over the past month. And that current average is $2.55 higher than a year ago. Gas prices were nearly unchanged overnight, again averaging $4.23 in Minnesota today. That's about 23 cents higher than a week ago and more than a dollar higher than this time last year. About 150 doctors at Allina Health's Mercy Hospital in Coon Rapids and its Unity campus in Fridley began a four-day strike yesterday, Erica Zurich reports.
7: Dozens of doctors and nurses rallied outside Mercy Hospital in a demonstration held by Doctors Council SEIU, the union that represents the physicians. Physicians have been negotiating their first union contract for 3 years, but haven't been able to reach a deal. They say they're frustrated as large health systems make decisions about staffing, services, and patient care without enough input from the physicians who are treating those patients. Allina says the two sides have made progress after about 50 negotiating sessions, but the health system says any contract has to account for rising health care costs. I'm Erica Zurich.
6: Minnesota Lynx head coach Cheryl Reeves says she is not interested in the open WNBA commissioner role. Monica Best has more.
8: League commissioner Kathy Engelbert is retiring at the end of the year. When asked at Monday's practice if she would consider that opening, Reeves bluntly said no. Reeves is a WNBA's all-time winner.

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2: 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Brooks also sings some gospel music during our interview. 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
3: 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Sunny for the Twin Cities today, low 70s for a high, upper 40s overnight, and then back into the low 70s for tomorrow with sunshine then as well. We do have a chance of rain Wednesday night, and then a better chance even still on Thursday night, and I think on Friday night as well. Yes, indeed, and we do need it. Temperature right now at 69 degrees. 2 o'clock, the BBC NewsHour is coming up next here on NPR News. 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
5: Welcome to NewsHour. It's live from the BBC World Service in London. I'm Tim Franks. As Lithuania investigates a drone incursion, the country's defence minister tells us NATO is effectively at war with Russia because of Moscow's malicious behaviour.
6: We need to show that we have muscles. We can protect our people and all Europe, and we will.
5: Also, President Trump lashes out at the justices he appointed to the Supreme Court. The renewed war in Yemen causes huge numbers to flee, including over the sea to North Africa.
7: The numbers just skyrocketed, a lot of disarray, but people really coming with much more and discussing that they could not remain because everything had been destroyed.
5: The World Athletics Championship heads to Africa for the first time, but does Kenya deserve the honour? And how an actor from Wales conquered US TV. All those stories to come after the news.
8: Live from NPR News, I'm Lakshmi Singh. The Kennedy Center Board has voted to shut down the venue for renovations. This follows a decision. Live from NPR News, I'm Lakshmi Singh. The Kennedy Center Board has voted to shut down

0: calls for President Trump or anyone or anything else at the Kennedy Center without Congress's blessing. The board resolution bucks a federal court order and a statute Congress enacted. The board has now responded by voting to shut down the center, citing what it describes as structural hazards and a dire financial outlook. Anastasia Tsoukas, NPR News.
1: President Trump is rebuking the U.S. Supreme Court ruling against his executive order to restrict mail-in voting in this year's midterm elections. On social media today, he said the justices who opposed him were, quote, not the people I interviewed. The high court had ruled that restrictions would most likely lose in court, at least for the November vote. U.S. Attorney General Todd Blanche says the court's decision does not affect ongoing investigations into possible voter fraud.
2: Part of the decision was the timing, and that we ran out of time because of the litigation in part. And so our efforts to, and President Trump's efforts to make sure that we have free and fair elections are not going to stop just in November or after or thereafter. So I expect you're going to see that work continue.
1: Leading today's White House press briefing, Blanche also addressed the intensifying debate over AI, asserting that recent alarms are, quote, nothing but an effort to influence the midterms. Major AI industry leaders are collectively calling for a slowdown in development. President Trump fiercely opposes that, saying the U.S. needs to stay ahead of China in AI. The average American family made more money last year than in 2024, while the number of people living in poverty fell. And Pierre Scott Horsley reports on a new snapshot from the Census Bureau.
3: The median American family made a little over $87,000 last year. That's up 2.6% from 2024. Families at the top of the income ladder saw bigger gains than those at the bottom. The share of families living in poverty fell slightly to 10.2%. The annual snapshot from the Census Bureau comes as many Americans are wrestling with stubborn inflation that's been rekindled by the war with Iran. Price hikes have been outpacing wage gains for the last 5 months. It was a happier story in 2025 when the typical household saw real improvements in their purchasing power. Analysts caution some of those gains could be eroded in the coming years by cuts to the social safety net. Scott Horsley, NPR News, Washington.
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5: For NPR News in the Twin Cities, I'm Emily Reese. The Minneapolis School District this week is reviewing plans that may include closing or combining schools. The district has been sounding the alarm about a budget crisis for several years. Last year, district leaders conducted a walkthrough to review the district's more than 70 buildings. In a recently released video statement, Superintendent Lisa Sales Adams said steps to increase enrollment and decrease spending have not done enough to address the district's budget issues.
6: The reality is our district is spread too thin, which means resources are used to support an inefficient footprint instead of directly supporting student experiences.
5: Board members have a meeting tonight to address budget issues. The Olmsted County Board will discuss tonight what to do with the long-vacant Seneca Foods site in Rochester. 7 years after the county purchased it, the 10-acre site remains vacant with no clear direction for the land. Molly Kessel-Work has more.
7: County Commission Chair Dave Sengem says it's been a surprisingly long slog. Currently, the county is deciding between a children's museum or a performing arts venue, but it's unclear if either will get approved. Sengem says he's resigned to the fact that the board may never find the right proposal.
8: The county will perhaps own this in perpetuity, and that's probably not all bad.
7: Sengem says there's value in keeping the natural landscape, maybe as an arboretum. Molly Kessel-Work, Rochester.
5: Carleton College has announced it will eliminate loans from its financial aid packages beginning next fall. The Northfield College says it'll continue meeting 100% of demonstrated financial need using grants, scholarships, and student employment instead of federal or institutional loans. It's NPR News.
9: Hello and welcome to NewsHour. It's coming to you live from the BBC World Service studios in central London. I'm Tim Franks. We're starting the programme in central Lithuania after NATO jets, they happen to be Italian fighter planes that were scrambled, these jets shot down a drone that crossed the border from Russia's close ally Belarus. You'll hear in a moment my interview with the Lithuanian Defence Minister on exactly what he knows about the drone's origin, payload and target. But this incident comes as politicians

0: China in AI. The U.S. government publicly confirms for the first time it has deployed space-based weapons in Earth's orbit. Here's NPR's Kat Lonsdorf.
1: U.S. Air Force Secretary Troy Mink told a crowd gathered for the Air, Space, and Cyber Conference in Maryland this week that the military is, quote, meeting the challenges of evolving threats wherever they exist.
2: This is why the United States now has on-orbit space control weapons capable of defending the joint force against hostile adversary action.
1: He did not provide any further details or specifics on the weapons. It's the first time the U.S. has publicly revealed such capabilities amid growing concerns about potential threats in space from Russia and China. President Trump has often touted the U.S. Space Force, which he created in 2019 as part of the Air Force, as a new way to boost U.S. military capabilities in space. Kat Lonsdorf, NPR News, Washington.
0: FBI Director Kash Patel is testifying on Capitol Hill in testimony before Senate lawmakers. Patel defended recent changes made that loosen the Bureau's hiring requirements. NPR's Ryan Lucas has more.
3: Earlier this year, the FBI lifted an automatic ban on hiring applicants who had engaged in prostitution or bestiality, prompting a wave of public criticism. Testifying before the Senate Judiciary Committee, FBI Director Kash Patel defended the changes. He said it's about giving victims of such acts a chance to work at the Bureau.
4: We did not want to make it an automatic disqualification for the FBI to consider you if you are a victim of these awful, heinous acts. They still have to go to the same rigorous standards and application process.
3: Patel touted the drop in violent crime under the Trump administration, but he faced sharp criticism from Democrats, including over his firing of veteran agents and his handling of the Epstein files.
0: It's NPR.
5: 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This is NPR.
6: For NPR News in the Twin Cities, I'm Emily Reese. FBI Director Kash Patel says his agency continues to work with utilities across the country to strengthen their cyber defenses. That's in the wake of cyber attacks on U.S. water systems earlier this year, including in Minnesota. Responding to questions from Minnesota Senator Amy Klobuchar at a hearing today, Patel said aging technology left some utilities vulnerable.
4: They were using edge routers and PLC devices that were 25 years old. And we've asked those companies to harden those devices because it's so easy for just one person on one keyboard in a faraway land. It doesn't even have to be a united effort to come in and break through to that system.
6: Patel also said his agency is fully committed to supporting any investigation, state or federal, into the killings of Renee Good and Alex Preddy by federal agents in Minneapolis earlier this year. After 30 years of work, the Mesabi Trail in northeast Minnesota is finally finished. It's the longest paved bike trail in the state, stretching 165 miles across the Iron Range from Grand Rapids to Ely. The trail goes through 28 towns, forests, and wetlands, and around historic and operating mining areas. Sarah Caquetto directs the railroad authority that manages the trail. She says the last six-mile section between Tower and Embarrass was just completed, but maintenance never stops.
7: There are older sections of the trail that are hitting like 25 and 30 years old that need maintenance, and we are aware of it, but we have to find the funding, which is really the key piece.
6: A ribbon cutting this afternoon in Tower celebrated the trail's completion. Federal officials are suing to force the closure of a pest-infested food warehouse in Minneapolis. Gold Star Distribution supplies groceries to several corner stores and markets around the state. Federal inspectors have found pests inside during multiple visits. That led to a recall late last year, and officials say the company has failed to fix the problems. The owner and U.S. attorneys signed an agreement to shut down the company. 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
9: 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I'm Juana Summers.
10: And I'm Scott Detrow. They call it, quote, the pro-human assembly, a gathering held today in Washington where politicians, celebrities, and religious leaders discussed what to do about artificial intelligence. The meeting comes amid renewed warnings that AI could cause great harm or even destroy humanity. Joining me to help unpack the fears, both existential and otherwise, is NPR's Jeff Brumfiel. Hey, Jeff.
11: Hi, Scott.
10: So today, I saw two very unlikely figures in the same room. Vermont Senator Bernie Sanders, an independent, and pro-Trump firebrand Steve Bannon. I guess they are both humans. They have that in common. What do they have to say about AI?
11: Yeah, Bannon and Sanders both.

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2: We're entering the final laps of this midterm election campaign. 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
3: 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I-694 northbound in Oakdale. There is a crash between exits 57, which is 10th Street North, and exit 55, which is Stillwater Road, 34th Street North, slowing things down a little bit in I-694 northbound there in Oakdale. 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Still to come on the program, Pennsylvania Senator John Fetterman is facing criticism from fellow Democrats for cozying up to Republicans and publicly breaking with his party.
4: He betrays us, the voters, the people that he is supposed to be representing as a Democrat.
3: More on that story coming up. Plus, St. Paul's Summit Brewing could lose its 40-year-old company to foreclosure. What trouble at that brewery says about Minnesota's craft beer industry. That's coming up. First, news headlines.
5: Live from NPR News in Culver City, California, I'm Dwayne Brown. It's National Voter Registration Day, and election officials are encouraging eligible voters to sign up in time for the November midterm election. NPR's Hansi Luong tells us the first set of registration deadlines is coming up.
6: The first weekend of October is when the window starts to close for registering to vote or updating your registration for the midterm general election. That's in Alaska, Rhode Island, South Carolina, and the U.S. Virgin Islands. October 5th is the next major voter registration deadline. That's in Arizona, Indiana, Ohio, and American Samoa. October 5th is also the last day to sign up in many southern states, including Arkansas, Florida, Georgia, Kentucky, Mississippi, Tennessee, and Texas. Then, in Missouri, voter registration closes on October 7th. You can confirm your registration status by visiting your state's official election website before the deadline. Election officials can remove your name from voter rolls, especially if you recently moved, changed your name, or haven't voted in a while. Hansi Luong, NPR News.
5: Prosecutors here in Los Angeles say they will not seek the death penalty for Nick Reiner in the murder of his parents. Hollywood director Rob Reiner and photographer Michelle Singer Reiner. NPR's Chloe Veltman says the 33-year-old was formally indicted for the murders in July.
7: A Los Angeles County grand jury indicted Reiner on two counts of first-degree murder. Reiner has pleaded not guilty to these charges, as well as the special allegation that he was lying in wait. At a morning press briefing, LA County District Attorney Nathan Hochman said prosecutors came to their decision following discussions with law enforcement and the victim's family members.
8: After a careful and thorough review of all these factors, the district attorney's office will not be seeking the death penalty in this case.
7: If convicted, Reiner now faces a maximum sentence of life in prison without the possibility of parole. Chloe Veltman, NPR News.
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10: For NPR News in the Twin Cities, I'm Emily Reese. Diesel prices in Minnesota continue to climb, with the statewide average rising another 8 cents overnight. AAA reports today's average price of diesel in Minnesota is about $6.16 a gallon. That's up nearly 40 cents over the past week and about 95 cents over the past month. That current average is $2.55 higher than a year ago. Gas prices were nearly unchanged overnight, again averaging $4.23 in Minnesota today. That's about 23 cents higher than a week ago and more than a dollar higher than this time last year. The Invergrove City Heights Council voted last night to allow a data center proposal to continue despite a moratorium. That project had already been in the works when the council approved a one-year data center moratorium in June. The developer then filed a lawsuit, which city officials said could have cost Invergrove Heights at least $20 million. Councilmember Tony Scales supported the moratorium and also voted for the exemption last night.
0: I really struggle with the idea of continuing this fight, because continuing the fight doesn't mean it won't happen. It actually means the city and the residents are going to pay a lot of money, and it's still going to happen.
10: With the exemption approved, the council is set to consider a site plan application for that proposed data center at a meeting later this month. The Minnesota Wild announced today that they've signed coach John Hines to a multi-year contract extension. That's after Hines led the Wild to their first playoff series win in 11 years this past season. Terms of the contract extension were not announced. Hines took over as coach of the Wild in November 2023 and is heading into his fourth season with the team. He was also an assistant coach for the U.S. men's team that won Olympic gold earlier this year. Your forecast in Minnesota tonight: clear skies, lows will be in the upper 30s to the mid 40s, and a sunny day tomorrow with highs in the mid 60s to the low 70s. 71 right now in the Twin Cities. 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
12: 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I'm Scott Detrow.
13: And I'm Juana Summers. New numbers from the census on income and poverty are out today. They show that last year, the average American family made more money than they did the year before, and that's pushed poverty rates down slightly. But experts warn that this snapshot may already be outdated. NPR's Marissa J. Lang is here in the studio. Hi.
14: Hi.
13: So, Marissa, on its face, I mean, this census report seems like some good news, but is it?
14: In a way, the snapshot from last year was positive. Poverty numbers dipped, like you said. The percentage of Americans who had healthcare coverage held steady. And overall, the median household income rose more than 2.5% when adjusted for inflation. That's the highest it's ever been, around $87,460. But keep in mind, these numbers are from last year, which means the economy has already sort of moved on. Here's what Sharon Parrott, the president of the left-leaning Center for Budget and Policy Priorities, had to say.
15: In 2025, we saw these modest gains. We saw some improvement in poverty. We saw health insurance hold steady at relatively low rates. And we saw real wage gains. And on almost every measure, things are worse today.
14: Now, Juana, keep in mind that the war in Iran began in February of this year, and that has significantly affected the economy. Gas prices are soaring, inflation is up, and wages just aren't keeping pace.
13: Right. So, I mean, if we're in, like, such a wildly different place today than we were a year ago, are these numbers actually even relevant?
14: Experts told me that they see the census release as sort of a high watermark against which we can measure how recent legislation might affect families. Things like poverty rates, income levels, or how many people are being kept afloat by social safety net programs. Think federal food aid, the child's tax credit, or even Social Security. Last year, President Trump signed the One Big Beautiful Bill, which included cuts to programs like SNAP, which is also known as food stamps, and made it harder for families to access other public programs, including healthcare coverage through Medicaid. The Census Bureau estimates that in 2025, roughly 3.1 million families were kept out of poverty thanks to SNAP. But since President Trump approved those cuts last summer, U.S. government data shows that more than 5 million people have already lost access. Cuts to Medicaid will mostly take effect next year, so that's something we won't even see data on until 2028.
15: If we just hadn't done the cuts and we hadn't taken some of these other steps that pushed up prices, we would be better off today than we are.
13: Marissa, we're not going to have to wait a whole nother year to find out the impact of these cuts, will we?
14: Yes and no. The census won't have another report exactly like this one until next year. But that report might include a less detailed look at some of those numbers because the government has decided to stop tracking them. The U.S. Department of Agriculture, for example, is ending its annual survey on food insecurity, which has been ongoing for the last 30 years. Not having these numbers will make it harder for the public to make sense of things like how many families are going hungry. Mm-hmm.
16: So is there any good news you can leave us with from the census report today?
14: Actually, yes. So one piece of data that the census found was that the income gap between men and women has narrowed. So the average woman working full time in this country went from earning about 81 cents on the dollar by her male counterparts to 84 cents. Experts told me this might be because two industries that experienced some growth over the last couple of years skew pretty heavily female. That's private education and health services.
16: NPR's Marissa J. Lang, thanks.
14: Thank you.
12: The senior senator from Pennsylvania, Democrat John Fetterman, is increasingly isolated from the people who elected him. He faces criticism for cozying up to Republicans and for publicly breaking with his party. NPR congressional correspondent Barbara Sprunt traveled to Pennsylvania to hear from his constituents directly.
17: Cars honk as people gather along a main road in Allentown, waving signs protesting the GOP-controlled Congress. The group is steadfastly anti-Trump, but it's a Democrat that's on everyone's mind today, Senator John Fetterman.
18: I voted for him. I donated money to his campaign. I feel like I've been stabbed in the back as a Pennsylvanian.
17: That's Vic Lindquist, a Democrat who lives nearby. Lindquist points to Fetterman's support of various Trump nominees and the president's war in Iran.
18: It's very, I can't even put it into words. I'm so disappointed in him. So disappointed.
17: Rod Dougherty says he feels the same. He talked about a recent Wall Street Journal report that the senator often skips hearings and meetings with constituents.
19: He doesn't seem to want to do the job, at least based on everything that his ex-aides are telling us. He should pack up his bags and go.
17: NPR has not independently confirmed the reporting, but Fetterman told CNN it was a hit piece from disgruntled staffers. 50-some miles away in rural southeastern PA, Wren says she remembers being excited to vote for Fetterman 4 years ago.
20: You really felt like he was fighting for you.
17: But over time, she said he lost her trust, particularly when he voted alongside Republicans last year to end the government shutdown, going against Democrats' strategy.
20: I feel like he's betraying Democratic Pennsylvanians and independents who support him. The last email that I sent to him says, please step aside and let someone else have your job, who will do the job as they're elected to do. And he's not doing the job that he was elected to do.
17: Democrat Dan Grisbick, Allegheny County Councilman, says he now directs constituents to other congressional offices because they get so little help from Fetterman's office.
21: I can't think of a single event that I've seen John at since he was elected in 2022. We can't find you anywhere. We can't get assistance from you. But yet you can go on Fox News. You can fly out to Israel multiple times. You can appear on Bill Maher, right? How is this helping Pennsylvanians?
17: Grisbick says voters stood behind Fetterman as he endured a stroke ahead of the election and a later hospitalization with clinical depression.
21: Folks were more than willing to give him as much time as he needed to recover from that stroke, both physically and mentally. And it was really only after that point, whenever he was casting votes and engaging in rhetoric that was very contrary to the values in which he ran on, was whenever folks really started to get disenchanted with him.
17: Fetterman's office didn't respond to a request for comment. His most recent public appearance was done by video at the Republican midterm convention in Dallas. Here's part of what he said.
22: I'm always going to reject the extremes in socialism and that anti-American way of life.
17: Christopher Beam, a political science professor at Penn State, says Fetterman's appearance caused outrage among Democrats.
23: It's a big strategy for this election for the Republicans. You know, they say common sense versus communism or common sense versus crazy. He said words that directly fit with the Republican strategy for 26. That's bad for Democrats.
17: He says there's been speculation that Fetterman could switch parties.
23: He said, no, I'm not going to switch. All right, well, then what are you doing? And why are you doing it?
17: Fetterman has pushed back on the speculation, saying he wouldn't switch unless the Democratic Party puts no aid for Israel in its platform. Democratic State Representative and House Majority Whip Mike Schlossberg says Fetterman's votes may sometimes skew a little more conservative, but they're still overall in line with the party.
1: he's not a Republican. Like, I don't actually think his votes have really changed all that much from where he got in. It's how he's chosen to advertise those votes and the way he's chosen to be intentionally trollish to certain progressives. This is still a pro-trans, pro-LGBT U.S. senator. Like, his voting record clearly doesn't fit within the Republican Party mold.
17: But as Schlossberg and many of Fetterman's constituents say, he no longer fits within the Democratic mold either. Barbara Sprunt, NPR News, Allentown, Pennsylvania.
9: You're listening to All Things Considered on NPR News. I'm Clay Masters. A native journalist from California will share her new memoir this evening at Milkweed Books in Minneapolis. Our Elena C. spoke with Taria Smith about her new book and brings us this report.
2: Taria Smith grew up on the Torres Martinez Reservation in Southern California, and she grew up not just thinking about adventure, but longing for it.
3: I grew up in a rural area, so when you're in an environment like that, it does something to your ability to dream, and you keep thinking that everything is going on someplace else, so you always want to be someplace else.
2: I Love You So Many, a native memoir of adventure, culture, and family, is a celebration of friends and travel, and it's a real tribute to living a full, adventurous life.
3: So the title, I Love You So Many, comes from broken English, actually. It's a term that I had heard a couple people say who were Spanish speakers and whom English wasn't their first language. For the title, it kind of symbolizes the people that I love, the places that I love, the experiences that I love. So it's, I love you so many places, so many people, so many things, so many experiences.
2: The memoir, inspired by Smith's travels from her ancestral homelands to Cuba, Iceland, Guyana, and beyond, is more than a traditional travelogue.
3: I tried to include a lot of funny situations, a lot of dicey situations, a lot of romance, a lot of just fun things in the book. A lot of times, Native people kind of get stuck with the idea that we're so sad, that we're so tragic, you know, and all these other kind of ideas like that. That's part of our history, but if you think about the whole timeline of the history of tribal people in the Western Hemisphere, the time where we've had a very, very hard time in the whole entire span of our history is a short period of time. And there's so much more to us than that. And I'm hoping that this book really shows a different dimension of tribal people and our interests. I hope that people come away with that, thinking, oh, what a cool adventure, what a cool life.
2: That's journalist, author, and adventurer Taria Smith. She is sharing her new memoir, I Love You So Many, this evening at 6 at Milkweed Books in Minneapolis.
9: 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Temperatures across the state of Minnesota right now, primarily 60s and 70s. Twin Cities has 70 degrees. Bemidji, 62 and mostly sunny. It's cloudy in Thief River Falls at 63 degrees. Moorhead has 66. In Duluth, it is 63 degrees. St. Cloud, 68. Brainerd, 65. And in Rochester, it is 67 degrees.
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9: 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Well, in Minneapolis, Gold Star Distribution is planning to close after pest problems and product recalls. Investigators with the FDA found a slew of pests in the building during an inspection last year. You can read about that over at nprnews.org. Also, pretty exciting about the Mesabi Trail, finally finished after more than 3 decades of planning, raising money, and construction. Cyclists rejoice. Our Dan Crocker has that story up at nprnews.org. In the forecast tonight for the state, mostly clear. Lows will be in the upper 30s to middle 40s. Wednesday, tomorrow, looks to be mostly sunny, with high temperatures in the mid-60s to the lower 70s.
5: Wednesday night, mostly cloudy with a chance of showers. Lows mid-40s to lower 50s. It'll be near 60 in southeastern Minnesota. And then on Thursday, looking partly sunny with highs in the mid-60s to lower 70s. Don't forget, early voting starts on Friday. 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
5: This is All Things Considered on NPR News. I'm Clay Masters. Summit Brewing Company could close its St. Paul brewery to foreclosure after its lender sued over $8 million worth of unpaid debt. The 40-year-old brewery has had its ups and downs while dealing with trends that have put a strain on breweries across the state, namely a crowded market, younger people drinking less, rising costs of ingredients and tariffs. Bob Galligan, the Director of Government and Industry Relations for the Minnesota Craft Breweries Guild, is with us now. Thanks for being here, Bob.
7: No, thank you so much for having me on.
5: Should people have been surprised when they heard this news? I mean, we've gotten used to smaller breweries closing doors, but Summit's OG.
7: Mm-hmm. Yeah, well, one of the more historic and, staple breweries in the state of Minnesota, for sure. I don't know that surprise is necessarily the word that I would use, but I would certainly say, saddened. But I think this is an indication for those who aren't in the industry of just exactly how impactful the industry and rough the industry is right now. I think it's everybody is having a hard time dealing with the current conditions, whether that is shifting consumer preferences, whether that is increase in costs of goods or labor, or whether that is some of the impacts of federal policy as well, whether that be hemp-derived THC or tariffs. So, mm-hmm. We have definitely been feeling, I think, kind of this pain for a while, and I think the announcement with Summit is just the public starting to catch up with what we've been saying for a couple of years.
5: What are you mentioned quite a few there, but what are the biggest challenges for breweries today? Or is it just the combination, the perfect storm of challenges?
7: Yeah, it really is the perfect storm. I mean, there really is not like a silver bullet of anything. There is not really one issue that could be resolved. I think it is just if there was one story about the current state of the industry, I think it would just be confusion and uncertainty. Uncertainty is really the ultimate one it's hard for us to keep our prices down on our beer. No brewer wants to, increase the price of their pint. But at the same time, we still have, families to feed and jobs to provide. So we have to increase our costs as the ingredient costs increase. Definitely, transportation costs have increased a large amount here in the past couple of months. The confusion with tariffs, whether that is primarily Canadian tariffs, 60% of all the raw aluminum in America comes from Canada. Again, there is just it's a plethora of confusion and different issues.
5: Is Minnesota unique in this, or is this happening across the country?
7: It's definitely happening across the country, but I will say a lot of the issues that we're dealing with in Minnesota are unique, and that was very apparent when I was out in D.C. this last February. The two kind of most impactful at that time issues that we were bringing forward were not ones that necessarily other states were looking at, and that would primarily be the hemp-derived THC language that was introduced in November of last year. In trying to preserve our right to operate in that market. Also, another issue that we were out there discussing was Operation Metro Surge had an economic impact on the small businesses of Minnesota, and the brewers are no exception to that. Some of our members saw a decrease of up to 60% in their tap rooms year over year, and that is during January, February, March, which are already the hardest months in hospitality. So a lot of those issues are rather Minnesota specific.
5: What does the industry need right now to remain healthy?
7: Help. Yeah. I mean, I think ultimately, a bit of certainty across the board. But the main call that I've been trying to remind folks is just go visit your local brewery or brew pub. Go visit your local bar or restaurant. These are, some of the last remaining third spaces in America where people put the phones away and they actually talk with their community. And community is more important now than it ever has been. So, if you if you truly love something, if you know, a certain beer has always been there for you, now is the time to be there for it.
5: Bob Galligan, the Director of Government and Industry Relations for the Minnesota Craft Brewers Guild, thanks so much for your time today.
7: No, thank you for taking an interest and caring about the community and the brewers in Minnesota.

0: Minnesota used to be littered with dozens of drive-in theaters, places where you'd watch a movie under the stars in your car. But nowadays, the state has only four. And in northwest Minnesota, one was forced to shut down after a storm blew through. Tadeo Ruiz Sandoval explores what the local community and movie-going culture could lose if it closes its doors for good.
1: I'm pulling into the Skyview Drive-In Theater in Warren, just off the side of a state road. On any other day, I'd expect to see a line of cars by the marquee as each vehicle pays admission and finds its spot in front of a huge screen. Today, the two metal poles holding the marquee are bent back, dropping the sign to the ground. Warped metal and broken wood lie where the screen was meant to be.
2: Hello! How are you?
3: Good, how are you?
2: Doing pretty good!
1: Steve Novak and his son, Chris Novak, the co-owners of Skyview, show me around the destruction, the result of a 75-mile-an-hour wind gust that blew through here. Steve says an employee was about to check the sound system in front of the screen mere minutes before it caved in.
4: And she seen what was coming on here, and all of a sudden, boom, the drive-in was gone.
1: The destruction happened right before the venue was set to open for the night. They closed down the business as passers-by offered condolences and prayers. Chris says he couldn't sleep for the following 5 days.
5: For sure, it's hard to eat. You're just sick to your stomach. Just a crappy deal.
1: Steve called his mom.
4: As I was crying, I says, I need you. I usually don't call her up, and she lives in Argyle. And she came down. The first thing we seen each other, we started crying.
1: The destruction is tough, especially as the pair say that business has slowed down in the past couple of years and changed in the past couple of decades.
6: Welcome to the Skyview Drive-In, established over 50 years ago. The Skyview Drive-In in Warren.
1: Dave Kenny, a freelance writer who specializes in Minnesota history, says drive-ins were really a real estate business at first. People bought plots of land, screened movies on them, and waited for their value to grow.
7: One of the big drivers of the demise of the drive-ins was the fact that the land underneath them just got to a point where it made sense for the owners to sell.
1: The remaining drive-ins then had to compete with the rise of VHS and DVDs as the 20th century came to an end. Teens could now stay at home and watch movies on TV.
8: Marty, shh, you'll scare the fish.
9: We're missing the big football
8: Relax.
9: Game.
8: Relax, my VHS home video recorder is taping it right now.
9: Terrific.
7: With the drive-ins that did continue to operate, they were depending more and more on the family audience.
1: That was the case for Skyview. And Chris Novak says that even then, the drive-in can sometimes be a tough sell for families.
5: You can't start the movie in the midsummer until 10 o'clock. If you're going to start a 3-hour-long movie, it gets done at 1. Most people, our clientele, are between 30 and 60 miles away. That puts them falling asleep around 2:30 in the morning. Who wants to do that? That's the question.
1: Still, for the past 73 years, Skyview has attracted people from far and wide to Warren.
10: There is absolutely no drive-in in North Dakota that's left.
1: Lance Pierce drove 3.5 hours from his home in Drake, North Dakota, just to visit Skyview to show his kids their first drive-in.
10: It was a real treat because not only was a movie gone, it was really nice. It was a nice evening, but the Auroras came out that night too. So it was a second show.
1: It was a nostalgic night for Pierce, who grew up going to drive-ins in California. He describes Skyview as a gem and hopes it stays open. The Novaks, for their part, say they have no plans to shut down for good. The pair say that a reopening will be a way to honor the memory of Leonard Novak, Steve's father, who previously owned the business and passed away last year. I'm Tadeo Ruiz Sandoval, NPR News, Warren.
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0: Well, in Minnesota, the entire legislature and a slate of statewide offices are on the midterm ballot, including governor, attorney general, secretary of state, and auditor. So is every U.S. House seat and one U.S. Senate seat. And don't forget, absentee voting begins Friday. 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Well, this is All Things Considered here on NPR News. It's going to be a mostly clear night tonight across the state of Minnesota, with lows in the upper 30s to the middle 40s.
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0: 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Well, in the Twin Cities forecast tonight, it is going to be clear with lows in the upper 40s, northwest winds up to 5 miles per hour in the evening, then becoming very light. Mostly sunny tomorrow for Wednesday with highs in the lower 70s. Wednesday night, cloudy, a chance of rain in the evening. Then rain showers are likely after midnight. Lows will be in the upper 50s. For tomorrow, Thursday, partly sunny with highs in the mid-70s. 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We've got more of the program coming your way.
12: Microsoft co-founder Bill Gates is among the many worried about AI.
13: Ahead, we'll talk to the tech giant about his concerns about whether it's too late for regulation and why the Gates Foundation is now spending big on spreading AI access.
12: For Tuesday, September 15th, it's All Things Considered. I'm Scott Detrow.
13: And I'm Juana Summers. Israel's ongoing wars have caused a record number of people to leave the country over the past few years.
12: The country's leaders are worried about an economic brain drain.
14: This is a big concern because the Israeli economy is pretty much based on human capital. 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
13: Plus, we'll recap the Emmys.
15: We're the arts. We matter. Our voices matter. 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
12: A big night for The Pitt and Widow's Bay, among other shows.
13: Those stories after this news.
16: Live from NPR News in Washington, I'm Ryland Barton. Attorney General Todd Blanche says the Justice Department will comply with the Supreme Court's decision rejecting President Trump's push for mail-in voting restrictions, but he says the DOJ will still investigate illegal voting. NPR's Ryan Lucas reports.
17: Speaking to reporters in the White House Rose Garden, the Attorney General said the Trump administration disagrees with the Supreme Court's decision, but he says the administration will comply with it.
18: That doesn't mean that we're not going to do everything in this administration that we can to make sure that there are free and fair elections.
17: Blanche added that the court's decision has no impact on ongoing criminal investigations into illegal voting. In Texas, meanwhile, federal prosecutors announced charges against 7 non-U.S. citizens for allegedly unlawfully voting or falsely claiming U.S. citizenship. Research and audits have shown instances of non-citizens voting to be extremely rare. Ryan Lucas, NPR News, Washington.
16: The Congressional Budget Office estimates the Iran war has cost at least $38 billion. NPR's Quil Lawrence reports that does not include damage to U.S. military bases.
19: The largest cost is the depletion of U.S. munitions, $21 billion this year. The war has used more than half the U.S. stockpile of interceptor missiles, which are often expended to shoot down much cheaper Iranian rockets. Depletion of U.S. munitions, $21 billion this year. The war has used more than half the U.S. stockpile of interceptor missiles, which are often ex-

0: disabled veterans. Quill Lawrence, NPR News.
1: Senate Democrats blocked legislation to regulate cryptocurrency today. They say it doesn't do enough to rein in President Trump's personal investments. Trump brought in more than $1 billion in crypto earnings last year. Flying around Thanksgiving will likely be more expensive this year. NPR's Stephen Bisaha reports domestic flights are the most expensive they've been this year.
2: The average domestic round-trip ticket, economy only, cost nearly $400 on Kayak last week. This included tickets for Thanksgiving travel and is about $110 more than the same time last year. Kayak CEO Pierre Buehler says the increases have not slowed down travel searches.
3: Previously, whenever prices go up or down, people don't quite tweak the demand they have for travel. They tweak how they want to travel or where they want to travel.
2: Travelers looking to drive to save money still have to deal with high gas prices. Compared with before the U.S.-Israeli war against Iran started, an average gallon of regular is up about $1.34, according to AAA. Stephen Bisaha, NPR News.
1: Major U.S. stock indexes slipped today. This is NPR.
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5: For NPR News in the Twin Cities, I'm Emily Reese. Minnesota traffic safety officials say the number of motorcycle riders killed in crashes this year continues to run far ahead of last year. In preliminary figures through the first week of September, 61 motorcycle riders had died on Minnesota roads this year. That's up 45% compared to the same period last year, and about 13% above the average since 2020. There was another fatal crash this past weekend. The State Patrol says a 31-year-old man died and several other people were injured in a crash involving a group of motorcyclists along Highway 61 northeast of Two Harbors. Much of Minnesota saw more than an inch of rain yesterday, some locations more than two. But NPR meteorologist Sven Sundgaard says that substantial rain did not reach all the areas of the state that have been stuck in drought conditions, including in the Twin Cities.
6: Most Twin Cities amounts were anywhere from a pretty pathetic 1,500ths of an inch to 3,500ths of an inch, officially at MSP right in between that number, 2,100ths of an inch of rain. So we got some, but boy, we need a lot more.
5: Sven says the metro needs 5 to 10 inches of rain to climb out of the drought, and there is heavy rain in the forecast. A system on the way for Friday may bring 1 to 3 inches of rain to central and southern Minnesota. The Minnesota Vikings say there's no timeline yet for determining whether starting quarterback Kyler Murray can play next weekend. Murray took a hit to the head early in last Sunday's game against Green Bay and had to leave with a concussion. Carson Wentz replaced Murray and helped lead the Vikings to a win. Speaking with reporters yesterday, Coach Kevin O'Connell said Murray was back at the team's training facility as he goes through the league's concussion protocol.
7: He's not having the type of symptoms where he's not able to be in meetings or things like that. He's able to watch the tape, and we'll just take it a day at a time and see how he's doing and make the determination when that time comes.
5: Vikings are on the road for next Sunday's game against the Chicago Bears. Temperature in the Twin Cities at 71. 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
9: 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I'm Juana Summers.
10: And I'm Scott Detrow. Depending on who you ask, AI could unlock the true power of humanity or threaten humanity itself. Lately, both messages are coming from the same people. The CEOs of AI companies are raising louder and louder warnings about the technology's potential dangers as they continue developing advanced AI. With so much in the hands of big tech CEOs, we figured it is a good moment to talk to someone who very much understands that point of view, Microsoft co-founder Bill Gates, who now chairs the Gates Foundation. I'll note here, the Gates Foundation is a financial supporter of NPR. Today, it announced over $1 billion to expand access to AI tools in order to tackle social inequities. While at the same time, Bill Gates himself is warning that AI could turn out to be, quote, the worst source of injustice ever. Bill Gates, welcome back to All Things Considered.
11: Thank you.
10: Since we've heard so many apocalyptic scenarios this week, I want to start with a concrete example from you of how you think AI tools could help lift people from poverty.
11: Well, the Gates Foundation, the majority of its work is helping low-income countries in health, agriculture, and education. So AI For example, if you take a farmer,

0: It can take your photos of your crops, you know, tell you what's going on with the disease. It can give you weather data that you never had before. It can tell you about your soil and what fertilizers you should use. And it'll understand the market prices and when you should store your crop and when you should sell it. And so it's been phenomenal to see that already hundreds of thousands of farmers in Asia and Africa are using the AI-based tools to make themselves way more productive than before.
1: Mm-hmm. You talk about those in your writing that you've recently published. You also raise really serious specific concerns, and some of the things that you are flagging are a little different than some of the things we've heard in recent days. You're not just talking about models going rogue, cyber attacks, things like that. You're talking about society-wide inequities. Can you walk us through some of these specific scenarios that you have become worried about?
0: Well, I think everybody's taxonomy of the concerns is pretty much the same. There's, you know, the biosecurity, cybersecurity. There's the job market and how AI, including future humanoid robots, will affect the job market. There's the psychosocial effects of kids or even adults having a dependence on the AI for their relationships. And finally, there's the issue of control. Will the AIs either be under control of bad people or out of human control in a way that's detrimental to all of humanity? And so, believe it or not, we have to address all of those challenges. Mm-hmm. That I call that minimizing the bad while we accelerate the very positive things. And so the $1 billion announcement from the Gates Foundation, where we're going to make sure African languages are very highly accurate, which they're not yet today, that's about accelerating the good uses of AI into health, agriculture, and education.
1: Given that, what was your response when President Trump said earlier this week that he did not see a role for the federal government regulating it? And he said the only control or guardrails, and this is a quote, that AI needs is a strong and smart, high IQ president.
0: I wish it was that simple. This is a technology that was not developed really with government R&D. And so unlike rockets and nuclear weapons, where the government has tons of people who understand how quickly it's moving, here, the federal government, as big and as smart as it is really playing catch up. And so they have to deepen their expertise in biosecurity and cybersecurity. My memo was a rallying cry that people in universities, people in nonprofits, and the government get more engaged in how we accelerate the good and minimize the bad. So mm-hmm. I think as the U.S. government deepens its expertise, the message to the president will be these are in fact very, very serious problems that should not be taken lightly.
1: And in the meantime, the main focus is on whether the AI giants self-regulate. And that's something I was interested to hear your take on, because I think you probably understand the Sam Altmans and the Dario Amodeos more than anybody else in the world. If an outsider had warned you to slow down when you were building Microsoft in the 80s and 90s, would you have listened?
0: Well, fortunately, you know, nobody ever said that Microsoft Word, you know, was a problem because somebody could type something rude or a ransom note, you know. Yes, it is very surprising that in my comments on AI, I am saying this is a case where going full speed ahead is not the complete answer. My whole life, I've always said, you know, more PCs, more internet. You know, I believe innovation can solve almost every problem. But this is such a dual-sided technology that here, some degree of slowing down may be important. And I think the industry is not the issue here. The issue is getting all of the rest of society who really controls these trade-offs to get them up to speed. And so that without reducing the good stuff, significantly, we can make sure to minimize those five all significant areas of potential harm.
1: I did want to ask, as we talk about these potential solutions, I did felt like I need to ask you about your association in the past with Jeffrey Epstein, because the Gates Foundation has been such a major player on policy. I'm wondering if you are concerned, if you feel like its ability to impact these future conversations, to be in the room to make decisions, was harmed in any way by this association.
0: Well, certainly I'm very regretful that I spent time with Epstein. I really appreciated the opportunity to go in front of the Congress and go through, you know, meeting by meeting during that three-year period that ended in 2014, what my interactions with him were. You know, I made it clear what I did do. I did spend time with him, which was a mistake. You know, I never had a social relationship, went to an island, made any payments. So, people should look at that. There are many reasons. You know, I am a billionaire who's benefited from technology, you know, so hopefully I'm just one voice of many. But I tried in my memo to say, yeah, you can say that I'm not the perfect messenger, although I'm not sure who is.
1: And on AI, whether it's preventing the worst or putting the guardrails in place or making sure it's distributed in a broader way, how much time do you think we have to get these changes in place before it's too late?
0: I think the sooner we say that models need to not be usable by bioterrorists, the better. The threshold of being capable of aiding bioattacks and cyber attacks, that is being crossed right now. And I know that the models that will come out later this year are far more powerful. And so there really isn't time to spare.
1: That was Bill Gates, philanthropist and entrepreneur. Thank you so much for talking to us.
0: Thank you.
2: The Trump administration's crackdown on immigrant truckers hit a possible speed bump today. An appeals court panel in Washington, D.C. heard arguments about a regulation that blocks many legal immigrants from getting commercial driver's licenses. Critics say it's really about forcing immigrant drivers off the road. NPR's Joel Rose reports.
3: For a year, the Trump administration has targeted immigrant truckers in the name of safety after deadly crashes involving foreign-born drivers in Florida and California. Here's Transportation Secretary Sean Duffy last month.
4: If you're here illegally and you can't speak the language and you're not well-trained, you don't deserve to be in a big rig driving on American roads endangering American citizens.
3: To be clear, states are already blocked from giving commercial driver's licenses to anyone in the U.S. illegally. But this crackdown is catching legal immigrants, too. The regulation that's being challenged in court today would deny commercial driver's licenses to many immigrants with temporary legal status and valid work permits, including asylum seekers as well as DACA recipients. By the DOT's own estimate, nearly 200,000 immigrants could lose their licenses and, critics say, their livelihoods.
5: This could be devastating.
3: Mansimran Singh Kalon owns a small trucking company in Virginia. He was one of several dozen supporters who gathered near the courthouse on Pennsylvania Avenue today to show their solidarity with immigrant truckers. Kalon questions the Trump administration's intentions.
5: They are 100% scapegoating. The goal wasn't safety. The ramifications are not safety. Safety is not the topic here. The topic is scapegoating, boogeymanning.
3: This is the DOT's second attempt to stop many legal immigrants from getting commercial driver's licenses. The first was blocked in court. The new rule faced skepticism today when a three-judge panel from the D.C. Circuit Court of Appeals heard the case. They had tough questions for Justice Department lawyer Simon Jerome.
6: The problem, I think, Your Honor, is that it's unreasonable to expect a state agency to interpret that. I think it's important.
7: Why? You're expecting employers to interpret it. Are state agencies not as smart as employers?
6: I don't think that's right, Your Honor. So the rule...
3: The DOT argues the new rule is needed because state DMVs can't evaluate the driving records of immigrants who have not been thoroughly vetted. But the administration's critics disagree. They say there is no evidence that foreign-born drivers are less safe than U.S. citizens, and they're urging the court to block this rule, just like the administration's first attempt. Joel Rose, NPR News, Washington.
8: Hey, it's All Things Considered on NPR News. I'm Clay Masters. Time to check in now with our chief meteorologist, Ben Caffey. And Ben, Minnesota only frost alert tonight in America. Is that right?
9: I posted a picture. The cold miser is coming for us. It was really chilly yesterday morning, and now we have a frost advisory for much of the far north, the Northland. Mm-hmm. So from near Roseau to International Falls, Alaska tonight could see some snow flying in central parts of the state, but no frost alert right there. Only in our backyard, we will see temperatures widespread middle to upper 30s in northern Minnesota and in the Twin Cities area around 50 for a low. Now, that may not sound that impressive, and really it's not for the season, but it would be the coldest morning since May the 24th.
8: Okay. And as far as precipitation goes, we talked about yesterday being a dreary one, but Friday looks to be the real show.
9: Yeah, there's a little rain tomorrow night that most people will just, you know, sleep through, or it's not a big impact. But then Friday, we see rain early and often, and a lot of our maps that came in today, so the newest data available, has a widespread 2 to 3 inches of rain. And I want to kind of use highways as a general marker here. So north of I-90, mm-hmm. really north of Highway 212, and then up to like Highway 14, that is where we're going to see the heaviest pocket of rain most likely. Now, that could change a little bit, but that would bring us some really heavy rain, and it may impact your morning commute on Friday. So maybe want to be one of those things, if you're hearing this, just leave the umbrella in the car when you get home today.
8: And people couldn't see it, but in the studio, Ben was showing where the roads are. As you go out,
9: it's the TV
8: south
9: side
8: to
9: of
8: north in Minnesota. No, it's very helpful for me sitting here. And anything else to know as we're planning out the rest of our week here, rolling into the weekend?
9: Okay, so we could see a little bit of fall color. I was checking with the DNR map in yesterday. They have a live prediction. But then some of my buddies have this website called Explore Fall, and they think that along Highway 61, that's the one that's good.
8: Mm-hmm, yeah, his hands are going up again.
9: Yeah, that's the one along the North Shore. That could have a little bit of fall color heading into this coming weekend, but right now still pretty early. Next week looks clear.
8: Ben, Kathy, thanks as always.
9: You got it.
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8: This is All Things Considered on NPR News. I'm Clay Masters. Beginning next fall, Carleton College in Northfield, Minnesota, will be cutting loans out of its financial aid packages, instead meeting every student's financial needs through grants, scholarships, and student employment. It is now the first college here in Minnesota to do so. Allison Byerly is the president of Carleton College and is on the line right now. Thanks for being here.
11: Very happy to be here.
8: So what prompted this decision to go so-called loan-free?
11: Well, we know that affordability is on the minds of students and families and has been for some time, but especially in the last few years, recognizing the uncertainty that many students feel about their futures and the constraints they sometimes feel both in picking a college and deciding what to do after college, we wanted our students to be able to graduate completely free of debt.
8: Could you talk about some of the financial pressures students are facing and how this move is something you see that could help combat that?
11: Well, I think particularly as a liberal arts college where we encourage students to explore the curriculum broadly, to think freely about what they might want to do in the future. They don't necessarily come in with a strong professional focus from the beginning. We want them to not feel constrained in their future choices by thinking, how will I pay back those loans when I graduate?
8: Get into specifics here. What exactly does loan-free mean?
11: So Carleton currently meets 100% of the demonstrated need of students who are admitted. So your need is assessed and we supply what is required to make Carleton affordable. Right now, some of that consists of loans. We ask you to take out typically federal loans to cover part of that package, and that's been standard for us and for many colleges for a long time. What this new program means is that the portion that would currently be supplied by loans will be supplied entirely by Carleton.
8: How can Carleton afford that?
11: We've been working hard to garner support in our community, philanthropic support from alumni and donors who see the importance of students being able to think broadly about their futures and feel confident in coming to Carleton. And so it'll cost us about $5 million a year. So it's a big investment. But over the last 10 months, we've raised $80 million in commitments towards this initiative because our community really understands how important it is for Carleton to be able to attract students from all income levels and make Carleton accessible to anyone.
8: Do you have any idea of just total student debt that you'd anticipate this would eliminate?
11: Currently, Carleton students graduate with typically a maximum of about $23,000 of debt. It's not an unreasonable amount. We, in fact, don't have students defaulting on our current loans, but we know that it's on students' minds, and it's a kind of impediment to their thinking freely about their futures when they're worried about how they're going to pay that back. So for a current student, it might mean the difference between owing about $23,000 and owing nothing.
8: Is what Carleton is doing feasible for other private colleges, or is it something that only institutions with Carleton's financial resources can realistically undertake?
11: To be honest, there's a reason that very few colleges in the country do this. We will be one of about 20 colleges or universities that are taking this approach, and it does require a strong endowment and strong philanthropic support, and we feel very privileged to be in a position to be able to do this. Not every college would be able to make the same choice. I think it's important for anyone looking at different colleges' strategies for affordability to recognize that we are fortunate in having the resources to do this. Not every college can. I can imagine some might look at this and say, this isn't a model every college could follow. And we're not claiming that it is, but we're claiming that it will work well for our students and for their futures.
8: Allison Byerly, president of Carleton College, appreciate your time today. Thank you.
11: Thank you very much, Clay.
8: Monarch butterflies are often seen as the poster child for pollinators. In the last month, they've started their migratory journey that will take them thousands of miles. Well, earlier today, I went out to the Minnesota Zoo to chat with conservation biologist Eric Rundquist about the increase in monarch activity this year. We stood by some meadow blazing star, a plant Rundquist says is an even better butterfly magnet than milkweed.
12: And we have another monarch coming in right behind you, about to land on the blazing star again. Circling, circling.
8: Yeah, Rundquist says, if you feel like you're seeing more monarchs this year, you really are.
12: This seems to be a pretty good year for monarchs in their migration. A lot of times you can tell a migrating monarch will be about 20 to 30 feet up, kind of drifting southward this time of year. And they start doing that at the end of September, and particularly the beginning of September, when the days are getting a little shorter and the nights are getting a little bit cooler. They start sensing the changes that are happening. And this last generation of monarchs that is produced at the end of summer, this is the super generation that will migrate from here and even southern Canada all the way to central Mexico. And so this is a really magical time. And this year seems to be a pretty good indication with the numbers we are seeing. They are around and higher than in some prior years.
8: It wasn't too long ago that there was concern that monarchs could be coming endangered. What has changed?
12: Well, I think some of it is weather over year, but also it is concerted efforts to try to help monarchs in our own yards. There is a real collective love of monarchs, and the actions that we can be doing as a group, I think, are helping. Greater preservation of the overwintering sites in Mexico are helpful. Being more deliberate with pesticides in our own yards and in our region is a big thing, too. Some of it is just how the weather stars align in a year. But we are generally seeing a slight growth in populations these years. And we really don't know how good this year is going to be until all of the monarchs that are migrating through here right now and all throughout the rest of Eastern North America converge in central Mexico. And the way we can count the size of the population each year is basically counting the number of acres of trees in central Mexico in this one mountain range that are fully covered in monarchs.
8: When you're out and you see a lot more monarch butterflies, what should that tell you about, does it tell you anything about our ecosystem and the status of pollinators in our communities?
12: So the rise in monarch populations is a really good indication that conditions have been good and that the collective actions we're doing is helpful. We can use them as a flagship for kind of putting our fingers in the wind and seeing what it is that is going to be effective to be helping them. A lot of insects are extraordinarily sensitive to small changes in their environment, but we usually know very, very little about most of those. So we can use monarchs and other pollinators to be coming and learning about the conditions.
8: But a monarch's not doesn't have the same pollinator pizzazz of a bee, right? Right. I mean, they're a different form of pollinator.
12: Yes. So monarchs are, and many butterflies in general, they're actually kind of accidental pollinators in a lot of ways. They're going after the nectar on the flowers. But by building better habitats for butterflies, that's going to be doing a lot of other helpful things for the bees in the environment and so a lot of the other pollinators that are really doing most of the hard work for pollination for plants. We need to be making small, concerted efforts that be helping those bees, helping monarchs, helping other insects in our yards through the planting of native plants and wildflowers that provide not only the food resources for the adults, but also for the caterpillars and the immature stages.
8: That's Eric Rundquist, a conservation biologist with the Minnesota Zoo, talking with me about the increase in monarchs seen around Minnesota this year. And you're listening to All Things Considered here on NPR News. Right now in the Twin Cities, it is 71 degrees. Duluth has 64. Right now in Brainerd, 66 degrees. And in Rochester, it's 67 degrees. It's All Things Considered on NPR News. I'm Clay Masters.
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8: 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Stay curious, stay connected. Well, right now in the Twin Cities, it is currently 71 degrees. Hone in on the metro tonight for the forecast. It's going to be clear with lows in the upper 40s. Wednesday tomorrow looks to be mostly sunny with highs in the lower 70s. Winds out of the east up to 10 miles per hour. Wednesday night, cloudy with a chance of rain in the evening. Then rain likely after midnight. Lows will be in the upper 50s. That chance of showers right at 60%. For Thursday, it is going to be partly sunny with highs in the middle 70s. Rain creeps back into the forecast Thursday night. It is currently 4:30. Still to come in Turkey, gold is a common gift for life's major milestones, and Turks often hold on to their gold as a hedge against inflation.
14: If everything goes south, you still have your gold that is gifted to you, and that will be your lifetime savings.
8: But all this gold hoarding may be hurting Turkey's financial future. That story and the words climate change are slowly being removed from textbooks in Florida. It's coming up.
15: Live from NPR News in Culver City, California, I'm Dwayne Brown. FBI Director Kash Patel was on Capitol Hill today testifying before the Senate Judiciary Committee. He touted the drop in violent crime under the Trump administration while also confirming that the FBI is sending crisis coordinators to election polling sites this November. But Patel refused to answer concerns from Democrats on the panel, including Senator Peter Welch of Vermont.
16: So you are sending.
17: We have election crisis coordinators manned at all 56 field offices.
16: Right.
17: Election integrity is of paramount importance. This FBI is not going to shy away effort.
15: FBI Director Patel also faced sharp criticism from Democrats over his firing of veteran FBI agents and his handling of the Epstein files. Today, the Supreme Court also ruled against the administration's efforts to change voting by mail requirements before the midterms. Canada's Prime Minister Mark Carney held a special summit urging scores of business leaders there to invest up to $1 trillion in the country. Dan Karpinchuk reports this comes as the trade war with the U.S. ratchets up.
18: As Carney moves to lessen Canada's dependence on the United States, he's already diversified international relationships, reaching trade and defense agreements with dozens of countries, some of them in Europe. On the weekend, he made it clear that he's not seeking membership in the European Union, but does want deeper trade, defense, and strategic ties on top of what has already been achieved. Also on the agenda will likely be talks about pacts that include critical minerals, Arctic security, digital commerce, and AI. Carney will attend the annual State of the European Union address this week and has been invited to speak to the 27-member European Parliament in Strasbourg, France, on Thursday. For NPR News, I'm Dan Karpinchuk in Toronto.
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21: For NPR News in the Twin Cities, I'm Elena C. FBI Director Kash Patel says his agency continues to work with utilities across the country to strengthen their cyber defenses. That's in the wake of cyber attacks on water systems earlier this year that affected Minnesota and other states. Responding to questions from Minnesota Senator Amy Klobuchar at today's hearing, Patel said aging technology left some utilities vulnerable.
22: They were using edge routers and PLC devices that were 25 years old. And we've asked those companies to harden those devices because it's so easy for just one person on one keyboard in a faraway land. It doesn't even have to be a united effort to come in and break through to that system.
21: Patel also said his agency is, quote, fully committed to supporting any investigation into the killings of Renee Good and Alex Preddy by federal agents in Minneapolis earlier this year. The Minneapolis School District this week is reviewing plans that may include closing or combining schools. The district has been sounding the alarm about a budget crisis for several years. In a recently released video statement, Superintendent Lisa Sales Adams said steps to increase enrollment and decrease spending have not done enough to address the district's budget issues.
23: The reality is our district is spread too thin, which means resources are used to support an inefficient footprint instead of directly supporting student experiences.
21: Board members will hold a meeting this evening to review possible plans to address budget issues. A woman is suing the city of Fargo and a police detective. Angela Lips was arrested in Tennessee last year and held in jail for 6 months for a case of bank fraud in Fargo. Police used AI facial recognition software to link Lips to the suspect. But Lips says she'd never been to North Dakota and her bank records put her in Tennessee during the crime. She was released last December and is now suing the city of Fargo and Detective Lucas Heck. It's NPR.
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1: 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I'm Scott Detrow.
24: And I'm Juana Summers. Two new independent reports are offering the most detailed looks yet at the cost of the war in Iran. The war has caused shortages in U.S. munitions, created bottlenecks in supply chains, and generated a price tag that's already well over $30 billion. NPR National Security Correspondent Greg Myrie is here with us now. Hey.
25: Hi, Juana.
24: So, Greg, tell us, who produced these reports, and what else can you tell us about the findings?
25: So, the Congressional Budget Office produced one, and the others by the Pentagon's Inspector General, and both of these are independent and nonpartisan. And one, a couple things jumped out at me. Both reports provided details on the extensive damage to U.S. bases and military equipment that the Pentagon has been very reluctant to talk about. The Pentagon Inspector General report said, quote, Iranian strikes damaged and destroyed hundreds of buildings and structures at U.S. bases. And then it listed eight separate countries in the region where this has happened. Also, around 60 U.S. aircraft have been damaged or destroyed. About half of these are Reaper drones, which cost at least $30 million apiece. But a lot of manned aircraft as well, about a dozen refueling aircraft, several fighter planes. And we should remember, in past wars, the Pentagon held multiple briefings every week, and we might get this kind of information. But briefings have been extremely rare under Defense Secretary Pete Hegseth.
24: Right. Well, Greg, what do these new reports say specifically about the cost of the war so far?
25: Yeah, you know, they've actually been pretty similar to what we have been hearing. The Congressional Budget Office put the number at $38 billion so far. The Pentagon Inspector General came up with more than $33 billion. $1 billion, and these sets of numbers bracket the figure of $37 billion that Hegseth gave back in July. So just a couple caveats here. All three figures use slightly different cutoff dates, so they really do seem to be pretty much on the same page when you allow for that. But they did not factor in the cost of rebuilding these damaged bases. And two expenditures really dominate. Weapons accounted for more than $20 billion of the spending, and then all those plane flights transporting troops and material to the region and then carrying out thousands of airstrikes, that cost more than $10 billion, according to the Congressional Budget Office. Now, all the spending is already driving inflation for Americans and will continue to do so. The CBO predicts inflation will be about a half percentage point higher in the first part of next year than it would be without the war.
0: And the Trump administration, what's the response been there?
25: Yeah, the Pentagon hasn't said anything. Now, the president did go on Truth Social yesterday before these reports came out, and he said the U.S. was, quote, producing more exquisite and elite weapons than at any time in our history. Hmm. And, you know, Hegseth and military officials have said repeatedly they think they have all the resources they need. But both these reports said the U.S. was burning through certain weapons, like Patriot interceptor missiles that the CBO says the military may have used up 2/3 of them and they can't be replaced quickly. And the U.S. still has large stockpiles of many weapons, but the reports indicate the Iran war has strained some munitions, particularly these high-end defensive weapons.
0: And Greg, I do want to ask, because you mentioned Hegseth, today Republican Congressman Thomas Massey of Kentucky, he introduced an impeachment resolution against the defense secretary. What's your read on this?
25: Yeah, you know, it's really symbolic and not substantive at this point. Massey alleged that Hegseth has waged the Iran war illegally because there was no authorization from Congress, and this was one of eight charges he leveled at Hegseth. But in practical terms, there's no sign this will go anywhere. Republicans control both houses. They have no desire to accuse Hegseth and the Trump administration of botching the war with an election on the way.
0: NPR's Greg Myrie, thanks as always.
25: Sure thing, Juana.
1: In Turkey, gold is gifted throughout life's major milestones. Stashing it safely at home is also a time-honored practice. Turks have long safeguarded their fortunes as a hedge against the country's volatile economy. But officials say all that gold hoarding is hurting Turkey's financial future. NPR's Hadil Alşalçı reports from Istanbul.
2: It's early at the Mahmut Paşa Yokuşu market in the heart of Istanbul. Store owners call out their wares as shoppers dart in and out, snatching up everything from kitchen gadgets to blankets to wedding dresses. Bride-to-be Nafisa Asker says she's having to find six outfits that she'll change into over her days-long wedding this September. I'm trying to find the one I'll wear during my wedding photo shoot, she says. Along with the dresses, the 23-year-old says she can't wait to get the staple of Turkish wedding gifts. Gold. We'll share the gold as a couple to support our new life together, she says. Historically, the gold was sometimes financial insurance for wives who didn't work. Selva Demirap is an economist and used to work for the Turkish Federal Reserve.
14: If everything goes south, you still have your gold that is gifted to you during your wedding, and that will be your lifetime savings.
2: Over his 50 years as a gold seller at Istanbul's historic Grand Bazaar, Mehmet Yildirim Turk has seen a lot of brides. He's sitting in his cramped store inside the bazaar, counting gold coins on his glass countertop. A fan blows hot air around as he explains why so many people hold on tight to their gold. It's a vital tool for Turks. It helps protect them, especially from inflation, he says. Inflation is a chronic problem here. Turkey has one of the highest rates in the world, now hovering around 31% annually. Daily living costs have become more expensive. In contrast, gold is less volatile and prices are at an all-time high. Yildirim Turk says stashing their gold is literally a financial cushion for Turks. We call it yastık altı, which translates to gold under the pillow. The finance minister says there's almost 5,000 tons of gold stored in Turkish households today. That amounts to about $600 billion, according to the governor of the Central Bank of Turkey. And that's a lot of money kept idle, says economist Demirap.
14: It's not being lent out to businesses. And also, a good chunk of the gold has to be imported every year which adds to the current account deficit. So it's capital that's parked rather than working.
2: And if all that money went back into the banks, she says regulators could have a chance to do their job and restore consumer confidence.
14: There is going to be more trust in the economy. There's going to be more investment. And eventually, that would lead to more jobs and less unemployment.
2: Turkish President Recep Tayyip Erdogan has been trying for years to get citizens to deposit their physical gold into the banks, like during this 2023 speech to his cabinet.
3: Bunun ne benim milletimin kendisine...
2: This brings no benefit to either my people themselves or to my state, he says. Erdogan's increasingly strong-handed economic policies haven't helped either. He's fired six central bank heads over the last 7 years. Back in the Grand Bazaar, gold seller Yıldırım Türk says mistrust of Turkey's banks runs very deep these days.
4: Fakat vatandaşta güven sağlayamadıkları için...
2: The gold just isn't coming out from under their pillows, he says. The government just hasn't been able to provide that confidence yet, he adds. Bride-to-be Nafisa Asker, shopping for her dresses, says she won't be putting any of her gifted gold in the bank. She says it's not going under a pillow, but will definitely be hidden in a box at home. Hedil Alşalçı, NPR News, Istanbul.

0: real improvements in their purchasing power. Analysts caution some of those gains could be eroded in the coming years by cuts to the social safety net. Scott Horsley, NPR News, Washington.
1: The board of the Kennedy Center in Washington, D.C. voted today to close over financial issues. It comes after a federal court once again blocked the board from putting President Trump's name on the performing arts venue without Congress's approval. The board recently wrote in a court document that it's unlikely Trump would support the renovation, quote, without such appropriate recognition. You're listening to NPR News from Washington.
2: Support for NPR comes from NPR stations. Other contributors include the Pew Charitable Trusts, sharing real stories with supporting data through its podcast, After the Fact, exploring how people find solutions to some of today's biggest issues. This is NPR.
3: For NPR News in the Twin Cities, I'm Elena C. The City Council in Invergrove Heights has voted to allow an exemption to its one-year moratorium on data centers. That exemption is for a project already in the works when the moratorium was approved in June. The developer filed a lawsuit, which city officials say could have cost Invergrove Heights at least $20 million. With the project now exempt, the council is set to consider a site plan application for that proposed data center later this month. The moratorium remains in place for other data center projects. The U.S. Court of Appeals has revived a lawsuit by Republican auditor candidate Scott Jensen against a Minnesota medical licensing board. Ellie Roth reports.
4: Jensen filed a lawsuit against the Minnesota Board of Medical Practice in 2023, alleging that he was targeted for investigation by the board over his views on COVID-19. Numerous complaints to the board alleged that Jensen, a physician, was spreading misinformation about the virus. Jensen sued on First Amendment grounds. He argued that he had to self-censor his campaign messaging while running for governor in 2022 because he didn't want to draw more board scrutiny. The lawsuit has been thrown out by federal judges before, so this is a win for Jensen. In the decision, Court of Appeals Judge David Strauss wrote that, quote, years of investigations by the Minnesota Board of Medical Practice caused Dr. Scott Jensen to speak less and spend more. I'm Ellie Roth.
3: Former St. Paul Mayor Melvin Carter has joined a national nonprofit as its next CEO. Fuse operates an executive fellowship program that places experienced leaders within local government agencies. It's worked with more than 250 agencies in 33 states. The nonprofit said Carter was chosen after a months-long search. Carter served two terms as mayor of St. Paul before losing a re-election bid last fall. It's NPR.
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6: 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I'm Juana Summers.
7: And I'm Scott Detrow. They call it, quote, the pro-human assembly, a gathering held today in Washington where politicians, celebrities, and religious leaders discussed what to do about artificial intelligence. The meeting comes amid renewed warnings that AI could cause great harm or even destroy humanity. Joining me to help unpack the fears, both existential and otherwise, is NPR's Jeff Brumfiel. Hey, Jeff.
8: Hi, Scott.
7: So today saw two very unlikely figures in the same room, Vermont Senator Bernie Sanders, an independent, and pro-Trump firebrand Steve Bannon. I guess they are both humans. They have that in common. What do they have to say about AI?
8: Yeah, Bannon and Sanders both talked about the possibility of AI going rogue. My colleague Kuo Jingnan was there, and she captured what Sanders had to say.
9: If AI surpasses human intelligence, as many scientists believe could happen, this technology will escape human control with potentially catastrophic consequences.
8: Bannon, for his part, spoke about the arrogance of the people building these systems.
7: Let's rewind a little bit. Over the weekend, the leaders of the big AI companies agreed that development needs to be slowed down. These companies are locked in a tight race right now. There are hundreds of billions of dollars of investment on the line, and it makes it sound like they are really worried. Explain what exactly got them spooked.
8: Yeah, you know, I think a lot of this started earlier in the summer when another AI company called Hugging Face got hacked. And that hack actually came from the OpenAI, the makers of ChatGPT. They were training a bunch of AI agents. These agents were given a test. And as they tried to figure out how to do it, they decided to attempt to steal the answer key from Hugging Face. A group of more than 1,000 agents organized some

0: themselves. They even kind of elected a leader called Phase One. Malo Burgun is CEO of a company called the Machine Intelligence Research Institute. He said it was clear the AI was very comfortable with trying to cheat.
1: You see that the agents clearly understood that they were, you know, trying to accomplish or solve the evaluations that they were in a way that wasn't intended, but they just did not seem to care.
0: And this echoes a much bigger risk people have talked about for years with AI. Sometimes it's called the paperclip problem. You know, You imagine an AI who's given a simple task, make paperclips, and everything starts out fine. They build a little factory and they start doing it, but they keep thinking about how to make more paperclips. Then it starts mining iron ore, maybe in huge quantities, destroying the environment or diverting resources from other areas. Eventually, maybe some humans figure out what this AI is doing and try to shut it down, and it decides to get rid of the humans in the name of covering the earth in paperclips. I mean, obviously, Scott, that sounds kind of silly. But these hacks do have some similarities. The AIs kind of maniacally pursued their goal of getting the answer key. They appeared to be aware humans didn't want them hacking into another system, but they went ahead and did it anyway. As Burgon pointed out to me, hacking a $1 billion company is a crime when humans do it, and the AIs just didn't care.
2: Right. So I very much understand why that has people scared. What other factors are going on right now?
0: The other big one is just how fast things are moving. Over the weekend, Dario Amodei, the head of Anthropic, talked about the speed with which AI systems are evolving, and in particular, the fact that AI is now helping to train better AI. That's sometimes called recursive self-improvement. If you fully automate it, some people believe you could end up very quickly developing a super intelligent AI. And, you know, see previous worry, it doesn't really care whether it hurts humans to achieve its goals. And Burgon points out there's already an example of this on planet Earth, and it's actually us. We are super intelligent beings, and that hasn't always been good for other life forms.
1: There are a lot of the species that are extinct due to our behavior, not because we were, you know, trying to cause their extinction, not because we thought they were evil and we were trying to take them out, but because we had things that we wanted to do in the world and they were in the way.
2: Okay. So this is the prevalent, loudest concern right now. At the same time, though, Jeff, there are people out there who do not think an apocalypse is inevitable. What is the counter argument to all of this doomerism?
0: Yeah, I mean, I think the counter argument is this is more of an engineering problem than an existential risk. Yesterday, Jensen Huang, the CEO of NVIDIA, which makes all the chips for all this AI stuff, he was on a podcast called All In, and he said he could see why the AI companies are freaking out.
3: They're building their company, they're building their culture, they're building the technology, they're building engineering, they're building products all at the same time. And so I can understand it's a little bit hair on fire.
0: But he said he really thought these hacks were fixable problems, so these companies could contain their AI and keep it from causing trouble.
3: I would bet you money that in every single one of those cases is within their control in the future to prevent it.
0: You know, for now, this AI remains mainly in the computers, and Huang feels like, you know, we have lots of new technology. In the past, we've been able to control it. It can be scary. It can be unpredictable, but it's just tech. We got this.
2: Let's bring this back to the event we first started talking about. You've got Steve Bannon on the far right and Bernie Sanders on the far left, and they are both saying we need regulation. And yet regulation seems unlikely. Where are we with that?
0: Yeah, I mean, regulation is such a tough problem. Part of it is that engineers don't really understand how AI works or even exactly how the training yields the results it does. So it's kind of hard to know where you regulate. Still, everyone seems to agree some sorts of rules and oversight need to be established and quickly. I mean, even if you don't think that there's this existential risk, AI is being used to create deepfake images for harassment and scams. People are having unhealthy relationships with chatbots. It's getting very good at hacking. And, it, you know, people can direct it to hack. It doesn't always need to do it on its own. So there's plenty to worry about and plenty to think about putting constraints on. One model that I've heard sort of talked about that I think is interesting is think about like the airlines, right? We have federal regulators all over the world regulating the airlines, but we also have industry-led organizations trying to make sure airplanes are safe because in the end, you know, if airlines or AI aren't safe, no one's going to want to use them.
2: That is NPR's Jeff Brumfield. Thanks so much.
0: Thank you.
4: A region of coastal marshes and small towns in Louisiana will now be home to what Elon Musk says will be a $100 billion SpaceX launch base. Republican Governor Jeff Landry and state lawmakers waived regulations helping to get the project there. And as Drew Hawkins of the Gulf States Newsroom reports, residents nearby say they were kept in the dark about what it will mean for them.
5: Little downtown Abbeville, Louisiana is blocked off for an invitation-only event. The biggest spaceport in the world is about to be announced. The announcement comes with an action movie-style video showing Elon Musk, SpaceX's owner, landing in a helicopter near Pecan Island on Louisiana's coastline. He's greeted by Louisiana Governor Jeff Landry, surrounded by wetlands.
6: What do you think?
7: Great. Yeah, it seems perfect.
5: SpaceX says the $100 billion spaceport it's building will launch thousands of rockets a year, adding to launch sites in Texas and Florida. It's part of the company's plans for expanding its satellite internet business and data centers in space. The state promises 3,000 new jobs in Louisiana over the next decade.
7: I think Starbase is cool.
8: Yeah, I love it.
7: Starbase, Louisiana.
9: All right, heard it here first.
8: Yeah, we can't wait to serve y'all the first pot of gumbo.
5: After the video, Landry takes the stage in Abbeville. He thanks state lawmakers, many who signed non-disclosure agreements, or NDAs, related to Project Osprey. That's the code name for the SpaceX project. The legislature passed new laws that exempt aerospace facilities from property taxes, like other industries in the state, and adding protection for aerospace from liability and nuisance claims related to noise and sonic booms. The NDAs prevented public officials from discussing the project. They've become common for deals under Landry, something I asked him about when he came off stage and talked to reporters.
10: Why not do these projects transparently? Why all the NDAs?
8: Well, again, you think I want Texas to steal my thunder? You think I want other states to know what we're working on?
5: About 30 miles away is Pecan Island. Gabe Giffen, known as Gator Gabe in his outdoor education classes, takes me on a boat through the marshes where the spaceport will be. Nesting shorebirds, alligators, we even see some deer in the marsh grass. Giffen says the SpaceX project had been nothing but rumors for months. Then, a few weeks ago, white X's appeared on the roads, markers for helicopters surveying the land from the air.
11: Whether you talk about the federal administration or on the state level, or the NDAs, whatever it is, the elected leaders aren't telling the people what's coming down to them.
5: The company plans for the site to launch Starship, the largest rocket ever made, maybe 30 times a day here. Giffen worries about how that will impact local wildlife. This area is on the Mississippi Flyway. It's basically a highway for migratory birds heading south for the winter.
11: And then where we're at, this is the last ledge they leap off of, if you will. They're going to feed up, power up on those beaches, and fly to Central or South America next.
5: SpaceX officials said at the announcement that the rockets will scare off the birds at first, but they'll come back. Something locals doubt.
12: Why would the birds come back? They're smarter than us in some ways.
5: Brooke Broussard is a bartender from Pecan Island who watched the SpaceX announcement on a live stream. She gets choked up when I asked about what Pecan Island means to her.
12: This is my source in a lot of ways. You know, literally my life source, where I came from, where I was conceived. And I find a lot of strength here. And I find a lot of strength in my family history here.
5: She's worried SpaceX rockets and their impact will end a way of life here. People who hunt, fish, and build their culture around the outdoors.
12: And I don't want the story to just be Elon Musk came and conquered. You know, I want the other stories to be told.
5: SpaceX officials say construction is set to begin by the end of next year, and the first launch is planned for 2029. For NPR News, I'm Drew Hawkins in Pecan Island, Louisiana.
13: And you're listening to All Things Considered on NPR News. I'm Clay Masters, Chief Meteorologist Ben Cathy in studio right now. And Ben, there are two jackets Minnesotans will need this week. What are they?
14: Yeah, something for warmth tomorrow morning, no matter where you are. It will be one of the coolest mornings since late May. And noticing the days getting shorter and shorter, losing more than 3 minutes of daylight now per day. Be in the lower 50s around the cities. Upper 30s will be widespread across northern Minnesota. And we've got a frost advisory. In fact, it is the only frost alert in all of America. We shared it with a few other places on Monday, but tonight, just here.
13: All right. So was that, did you say, but what's my morning jacket and what's my afternoon one?
14: The afternoon one will be, I like that, rainfall rain jacket, something waterproof by late Wednesday, especially Wednesday evening, and then into Friday, some heavy rain comes in for much of the day, and that could slow down traffic, but it will be some much-needed rain, and some of it does look to be heavy.
13: Yeah, and so I feel like I'm just a broken record here when I'm talking about drought-busting rains. I mean, is it anything like that?
14: We need 12 to 15 inches of rain spread out over... No, but it will be heavy. 12 to 15 inches spread out over the next 3 months. If we had it all at once, that would not be good.
13: That would
14: never
13: be good, yeah.
14: So the USDA Agriculture sent out a new crop progress report, just came out, and we're looking at ranches and pasture land, livestock. And so in Minnesota specifically, the bottom two categories, like very bad, is 53% of Minnesota pasture rangeland is that. The excellent category altogether, 12%.
13: Wow.
14: So you've got an almost five-fold increase in things not looking so good for ranchers. Hopefully the rain could help, but I know, of course, for harvesting, it may actually hinder things a little bit.
13: Yeah, any indication on how harvest is going to go for those corn and soybean farmers here?
14: What I've heard from the corn folks directly and from those reporting is that they're having to harvest quite a bit more early, and also that things are looking a little bleak. And actually, we're getting a lot of fuel surcharges now, too, that's adding to that.
13: All right, Chief Meteorologist Ben Cathy, thank you.
14: Thank you.
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13: This is All Things Considered on NPR News. I'm Clay Masters. Summit Brewing Company could close its St. Paul brewery to foreclosure after its lender sued over $8 million worth of unpaid debt. The 40-year-old brewery has had its ups and downs while dealing with trends that have put a strain on breweries across the state, namely a crowded market, younger people drinking less, rising costs of ingredients and tariffs. Bob Galligan, the Director of Government and Industry Relations for the Minnesota Craft Breweries Guild, is with us now. Thanks for being here, Bob.
15: No, thank you so much for having me on.
13: Should people have been surprised when they heard this news? I mean, we've gotten used to smaller breweries closing doors, but Summit's OG.
15: Yeah, well, one of the more historic and, staple breweries in the state of Minnesota, for sure. I don't know that surprise is necessarily the word that I would use, but I would certainly say, saddened. But I think this is an indication for those who aren't in the industry of just exactly how impactful the industry and rough the industry is right now. I think it's everybody is having a hard time dealing with the current conditions, whether that is shifting consumer preferences, whether that is an increase in costs of goods or labor, or whether that is some of the impacts of federal policy as well, whether that be hemp-derived THC or tariffs. So, we have definitely been feeling, I think, kind of this pain for a while, and I think the announcement with Summit is just the public starting to catch up with what we've been saying for a couple of years.
13: What are you mentioned quite a few there, but what are the biggest challenges for breweries today? Or is it just the combination, the perfect storm of challenges?
15: Yeah, it really is the perfect storm. I mean, there really is not like a silver bullet of anything. There is not really one issue that could be resolved. I think it is just if there was one story about the current state of the industry, I think it would just be confusion and uncertainty. Uncertainty is really the ultimate one as to, it's hard for us to keep our prices down on our beer. No brewer wants to, increase the price of their pint. But at the same time, we still have, families to feed and jobs to provide. So we have to increase our costs as the ingredient costs increase. Definitely, you know, transportation costs have increased a large amount here in the past couple of months. The confusion with tariffs, whether that is primarily Canadian tariffs, 60% of all the raw aluminum in America comes from Canada. Again, there is just it's a plethora of confusion and different different issues.
13: Is Minnesota unique in this, or is this happening across the country?
15: It's definitely happening across the country, but I will say a lot of the issues that we're dealing with in Minnesota are unique, and that was very apparent when I was out in D.C. this last February. You know, the two kind of most impactful at that time issues that we were bringing forward were not ones that necessarily other states were looking at, and that would primarily be the hemp-derived THC language that was introduced in November of last year. In trying to preserve and our right to operate in that market. Also, another issue that we were out there discussing was Operation Metro Surge had an economic impact on the small businesses of Minnesota, and the brewers are no exception to that. Some of our members saw a decrease of up to 60% in their tap rooms year over year, and that is during January, February, March, which are already the hardest months in hospitality. So a lot of those issues are rather Minnesota specific.
13: What does the industry need right now to remain healthy?
15: Help. Yeah. I mean, I think ultimately, one, a bit of certainty across the board. But, you know, the main call that I've been trying to remind folks is just go visit your local brewery or brew pub. Go visit your local bar or restaurant. These are, you know, some of the last remaining third spaces in America where people put the phones away and they actually talk with their community. And community is more important now than it ever has been. So, you know, if you truly love something, if you know, a certain beer has always been there for you, now is the time to be there for it.
13: Bob Galligan, the Director of Government and Industry Relations for the Minnesota Craft Brewers Guild, thanks so much for your time today.
15: No, thank you for taking an interest and caring about the community and the brewers in Minnesota.

0: Minnesota used to be littered with dozens of drive-in theaters, places where you'd watch a movie under the stars in your car. But nowadays, the state has only four. And in northwest Minnesota, one was forced to shut down after a storm blew through. Tadeo Ruiz Sandoval explores what the local community and movie-going culture could lose if it closes its doors for good.
1: I'm pulling into the Skyview Drive-In Theater in Warren, just off the side of a state road. On any other day, I'd expect to see a line of cars by the marquee as each vehicle pays admission and finds its spot in front of a huge screen. Today, the two metal poles holding the marquee are bent back, dropping the sign to the ground. Warped metal and broken wood lie where the screen was meant to be.
2: Hello! How are you?
3: Good, how are you?
2: Doing pretty good!
1: Steve Novak and his son, Chris Novak, the co-owners of Skyview, show me around the destruction, the result of a 75-mile-an-hour wind gust that blew through here. Steve says an employee was about to check the sound system in front of the screen mere minutes before it caved in.
4: And she's seen what was coming on here, and all of a sudden, boom, the drive-in's gone.
1: The destruction happened right before the venue was set to open for the night. They closed down the business as passersby offered condolences and prayers. Chris says he couldn't sleep for the following 5 days.
5: For sure, it's hard to eat. You're just sick to your stomach. Just, I don't know, just a crappy deal.
1: Steve called his mom.
4: As I was crying, I says, I need you. I usually don't call her up, and she lives in Argyle. And she came down. The first thing we seen each other, we started crying.
1: The destruction is tough, especially as the pair say that business has slowed down in the past couple of years and changed in the past couple of decades.
6: Welcome to the Skyview Drive-In, established over 50 years ago. The Skyview Drive-In in Warren.
1: Dave Kenny, a freelance writer who specializes in Minnesota history, says drive-ins were really a real estate business at first. People bought plots of land, screened movies on them, and waited for their value to grow.
7: One of the big drivers of the demise of the drive-ins was the fact that the land underneath them just got to a point where it made sense for the owners to sell.
1: The remaining drive-ins then had to compete with the rise of VHS and DVDs as the 20th century came to an end. Teens could now stay at home and watch movies on TV.
8: Marty, you'll scare the fish.
9: We're missing the big football
8: Relax.
9: Game.
8: Relax! My VHS home video recorder is taping it right now.
9: Terrific.
7: With the drive-ins that did continue to operate, they were depending more and more on the family audience.
1: That was the case for Skyview. And Chris Novak says that even then, the drive-in can sometimes be a tough sell for families.
5: You can't start the movie in the midsummer until 10 o'clock. If you're going to start a three-hour-long movie, it gets done at 1. Most people, our clientele, are between 30 and 60 miles away. That puts them falling asleep around 2:30 in the morning. Who wants to do that? That's the question.
1: Still, for the past 73 years, Skyview has attracted people from far and wide to Warren.
10: There is absolutely no drive-in in North Dakota that's left.
1: Lance Pierce drove 3.5 hours from his home in Drake, North Dakota, just to visit Skyview to show his kids their first drive-in.
10: It was a real treat because not only was a movie gone, you know, it was really nice. It was a nice evening, but the Auroras came out that night too. So it was a second show.
1: It was a nostalgic night for Pierce, who grew up going to drive-ins in California. He describes Skyview as a gem and hopes it stays open. The Novaks, for their part, say they have no plans to shut down for good. The pair say that a reopening will be a way to honor the memory of Leonard Novak, Steve's father, who previously owned the business and passed away last year. I'm Tadeo Ruiz Sandoval, NPR News, Warren.
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0: Right now it is 71 degrees in the Twin Cities. 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Right now in Twin Cities traffic, St. Louis Park, Minnesota 100 northbound, there is a crash between Excelsior Boulevard and West 36th Street. Looking at the cameras right now, looks pretty bumper to bumper. In the forecast for tonight, Clear for the Twin Cities Metro, lows in the upper 40s. Tomorrow for Wednesday, mostly sunny with highs in the lower 70s. Wednesday night, chance of rain in the evening, then showers likely after midnight with lows in the upper 50s. Headlines are next. It's 5:30.
3: Live from NPR News in Culver City, California, I'm Dwayne Brown. The potential harm of artificial intelligence and its rapid growth has led to a push on Capitol Hill for more federal regulation, even bringing together people from across the political spectrum. Here's former Trump strategist Steve Bannon railing against those AI companies developing the technology.
12: The American citizens are not going to be supplicants to the oligarchs anymore.
3: While Senator Bernie Sanders says lawmakers must step up to address the AI revolution.
13: If AI surpasses human intelligence, as many scientists believe could happen, this technology will escape human control with potentially catastrophic consequences.
3: This week, major AI companies are pushing to slow down development despite pushback from President Trump, who says we are in competition with China. The government publicly confirms for the first time it has deployed space-based weapons in Earth's orbit. This comes amid potential threats from Russia and China, NPR's Kat Lonsdorf reports.
14: U.S. Air Force Secretary Troy Mink told a crowd gathered for the Air, Space, and Cyber Conference in Maryland this week that the military is, quote, meeting the challenges of evolving threats wherever they exist.
15: This is why the United States now has on-orbit space control weapons capable of defending the joint force against hostile adversary action.
14: He did not provide any further details or specifics on the weapons. It's the first time the U.S. has publicly revealed such capabilities amid growing concerns about potential threats in space from Russia and China. President Trump has often touted the U.S. Space Force, which he created in 2019 as part of the Air Force, as a new way to boost U.S. military capabilities in space. Kat Lonsdorf, NPR News, Washington.
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18: In the Twin Cities, I'm Elena C. for NPR News. Federal officials are suing to force the closure of a pest-infested food warehouse in Minneapolis. Gold Star Distribution supplies groceries to several corner stores and markets around the state. Federal inspectors have found pests inside during multiple visits. That led to a recall late last year, and officials say the company has failed to fix the problems. The owner and U.S. attorneys have signed an agreement to shut down the company. A judge still has to approve that deal. The city of Fargo and a police detective are being sued by a woman who says she was falsely arrested. Harshan Ratanpal has more.
19: Angela Lips was arrested in Tennessee last year for a case of bank fraud in Fargo. Police used AI facial recognition software to link Lips to the suspect. But Lips says she had never been to North Dakota, and her bank records put her in Tennessee during the crime. She was released last December after being held in jail for 6 months. She is now suing the city of Fargo and Detective Lucas Heck on 5 counts, including false arrest, malicious prosecution, and civil rights violations. The city of Fargo declined to comment. But at a press conference in March, then Police Chief Dave Zabolski admitted that errors were made during the investigation. I'm Harshan Ratanpal.
18: Minnesota Lynx head coach Cheryl Reeve says she does not want the WNBA's top job. League Commissioner Kathy Engelbert announced earlier this month that she's retiring at the end of the year. Asked if she would consider the job, Reeve said, quote, absolutely not.
20: You don't necessarily make a lot of friends along the way. That's not the point. But you have to have the ability to collaborate and connect with people and to do your job and to sort of steward the path of the WNBA. This is a tremendous time in our league.
18: The Lynx play again on Friday. It's NPR News.
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2: 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I'm Scott Detrow.
4: And I'm Juana Summers. New numbers from the census on income and poverty are out today. They show that last year, the average American family made more money than they did the year before, and that's pushed poverty rates down slightly. But experts warn that this snapshot may already be outdated. NPR's Marissa J. Lang is here in the studio. Hi.
22: Hi.
4: So, Marissa, on its face, I mean, this census report seems like some good news, but is it?
22: In a way, the snapshot from last year was positive. Poverty numbers dipped, like you said, the percentage of Americans who had healthcare coverage held steady, and overall, the median household income rose more than 2.5% when adjusted for inflation. That's the highest it's ever been, around $87,460. But keep in mind, these numbers are from last year, which means the economy has already sort of moved on. Mm-hmm. Here's what Sharon Parrott, the president of the left-leaning Center for Budget and Policy Priorities, had to say.
23: In 2025, we saw these modest gains. We saw some improvement in poverty. We saw health insurance hold steady at relatively low rates. And we saw real wage gains. And on almost every measure, things are worse today.
22: Now, Juana, keep in mind that the war in Iran began in February of this year, and that has significantly affected the economy. Gas prices are soaring, inflation is up, and wages just aren't keeping pace.
4: Right. So, I mean, if we're in like such a wildly different place today than we were a year ago, are these numbers actually even relevant?
22: Experts told me that they see the census release as sort of a high watermark against which we can measure how recent legislation might affect families. Things like poverty rates, income levels, or how many people are being kept afloat by social safety net programs. Think federal food aid, the child's tax credit, or even Social Security. Last year, President Trump signed the One Big Beautiful Bill, which included cuts to programs like SNAP, which is also known as food stamps, mm-hmm. and made it harder for families to access other public programs, including healthcare coverage through Medicaid. The Census Bureau estimates that in 2025, roughly 3.1 million families were kept out of poverty thanks to SNAP. But since President Trump approved those cuts last summer, U.S. government data shows that more than 5 million people have already lost access. Cuts to Medicaid will mostly take effect next year, so that's something we won't even see in the data until 2028. Here's Parrott again.
23: If we just hadn't done the cuts and we hadn't taken some of these other steps that pushed up prices, we would be better off today than we are.
4: Marissa, we're not going to have to wait a whole nother year to find out the impact of these cuts, will we?
22: Yes and no. The census won't have another report exactly like this one until next year. But that report might include a less detailed look at some of those numbers because the government has decided to stop tracking them. The U.S. Department of Agriculture, for example, is ending its annual survey on food insecurity, which has been ongoing for the last 30 years. Not having these numbers will make it harder for the public to make sense of things like how many families are going hungry.
4: Mm-hmm. So is there any good news you can leave us with from the census report today?
22: Actually, yes. So one piece of data that the census found was that the income gap between men and women has narrowed. So the average woman working full time in this country went from earning about 81 cents on the dollar by her male counterparts to 84 cents. Experts told me this might be because two industries that experienced some growth over the last couple of years skew pretty heavily female. That's private education and health services.
4: NPR's Marissa J. Lang, thanks.
22: Thank you.
2: The senior senator from Pennsylvania, Democrat John Fetterman, is increasingly isolated from the people who elected him. He faces criticism for cozying up to Republicans and for publicly breaking with his party. NPR congressional correspondent Barbara Sprunt traveled to Pennsylvania to hear from his constituents directly.
24: Cars honk as people gather along a main road in Allentown, waving signs protesting the GOP-controlled Congress. The group is steadfastly anti-Trump, but it's a Democrat that's on everyone's mind today, Senator John Fetterman.
25: I voted for him. I donated money to his campaign. I feel like I've been stabbed in the back as a Pennsylvanian.
24: That's Vic Lindquist, a Democrat who lives nearby. Lindquist points to Fetterman's support of various Trump nominees and the president's war in Iran.
25: It's very, I can't even put it into words. I'm so disappointed in him. So disappointed.
24: Rod Dougherty says he feels the same. He talked about a recent Wall Street Journal report that the senator often skips hearings and meetings with constituents.
5: He doesn't seem to want to do the job, at least based on everything that his ex-aides are telling us. He should pack up his bags and go.
24: NPR has not independently confirmed the reporting, but Fetterman told CNN it was a hit piece from disgruntled staffers. 50-some miles away in rural southeastern PA, Wren says she remembers being excited to vote for Fetterman 4 years ago.
6: You really felt like he was fighting for you.
24: But over time, she said he lost her trust, particularly when he voted alongside Republicans last year to end the government shutdown, going against Democrat strategy.
6: I feel like he's betraying Democratic Pennsylvanians and independents who support him. The last email that I sent to him says, please step aside and let someone else have your job, who will do the job as they're elected to do. And he's not doing the job that he was elected to do.
24: Democrat Dan Grisbick, Allegheny County Councilman, says he now directs constituents to other congressional offices because they get so little help from Fetterman's office.
7: I can't think of a single event that I've seen John at since he was elected in 2022. We can't find you anywhere. We can't get assistance from you. But yet you can go on Fox News. You can fly out to Israel multiple times. You can appear on Bill Maher, right? How is this helping Pennsylvanians?
24: Grisbick says voters stood behind Fetterman as he endured a stroke ahead of the election and a later hospitalization with clinical depression.
7: Folks were more than willing to give him as much time as he needed to recover from that stroke, both physically and mentally. And it was really only after that point, whenever he was casting votes and engaging in rhetoric that was very contrary to the values in which he ran on, was whenever folks really started to get disenchanted with him.
24: Fetterman's office didn't respond to a request for comment. His most recent public appearance was done by video at the Republican midterm convention in Dallas. Here's part of what he said.
8: I'm always going to reject the extremes in socialism and that anti-American way of life.
24: Christopher Beam, a political science professor at Penn State, says Fetterman's appearance caused outrage among Democrats.
9: It's a big strategy for this election for the Republicans. You know, they say common sense versus communism or common sense versus crazy. He said words that directly fit with the Republican strategy for 26. That's bad for Democrats.
24: He says there's been speculation that Fetterman could switch parties.
9: He said, no, I'm not going to switch. All right, well, then what are you doing? And why are you doing it?
24: Fetterman has pushed back on the speculation, saying he wouldn't switch unless the Democratic Party puts no aid for Israel in its platform. Democratic State Representative and House Majority Whip Mike Schlossberg says Fetterman's votes may sometimes skew a little more conservative, but they're still overall in line with the party.
10: He's not a Republican. Like, I don't actually think his votes have really changed all that much from where he got in. It's how he's chosen to advertise those votes and the way he's chosen to be intentionally trollish to certain progressives. This is still a pro-trans, pro-LGBT U.S. senator. Like, his voting record clearly doesn't fit within the Republican Party mold.
24: But as Schlossberg and many of Fetterman's constituents say, he no longer fits within the Democratic mold either. Barbara Sprunt, NPR News, Allentown, Pennsylvania.

0: A native journalist from California will share her new memoir this evening at Milkweed Books in Minneapolis. Elena C. spoke with Taria Smith about her new book and brings us this report.
1: Taria Smith grew up on the Torres Martinez Reservation in Southern California, and she grew up not just thinking about adventure, but longing for it.
2: I grew up in a rural area, so when you're in an environment like that, it does something to your ability to dream, and you keep thinking that everything is going on someplace else, so you always want to be someplace else.
1: I Love You So Many, a native memoir of adventure, culture, and family, is a celebration of friends and travel, and it's a real tribute to living a full, adventurous life.
2: So the title, I Love You So Many, comes from broken English, actually. It's a term that I had heard a couple people say who were Spanish speakers and whom English wasn't their first language. For the title, it kind of symbolizes the people that I love, the places that I love, the experiences that I love. So it's I Love You so many places, so many people, so many things, so many experiences.
1: The memoir, inspired by Smith's travels from her ancestral homelands to Cuba, Iceland, Guyana, and beyond, is more than a traditional travelogue.
2: I tried to include a lot of funny situations, a lot of dicey situations, a lot of romance, a lot of just fun things in the book. A lot of times, Native people kind of get stuck with the idea that we're so sad, that we're so tragic, you know, and all these other kind of ideas like that. That's part of our history. But if you think about the whole timeline of the history of tribal people in the Western Hemisphere, the time where we've had a very, very hard time in the whole entire span of our history is a short period of time. And there's so much more to us than that. And I'm hoping that this book really shows a different dimension of tribal people and our interests. I hope that people come away with that thinking, oh, what a cool adventure, what a cool life.
1: That's journalist, author, and adventurer Taria Smith. She is sharing her new memoir, I Love You So Many, this evening at 6 at Milkweed Books in Minneapolis.
0: 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Temperatures across the state right now, primarily 60s and 70s. It's 71 in the Twin Cities. Bemidji, 63. In Duluth, it is 64 degrees. Currently, Appleton, 72. St. Cloud, sunny and 70. In Rochester, it's 67 degrees.
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4: 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But how do you get wildlife to follow the rules of the road when they've been around since before there were roads?
5: Pronghorn have been using this area to cross for over 7,000 years.
4: I'm Kai Rizdahl. If you can't beat them, build a bridge. Next time on Marketplace.
0: Marketplace, catch it here at 6 o'clock on NPR News. We followed up with The Daily at 6:30. Well, I'm Clay Masters. Happy you've decided to land on All Things Considered here on NPR News, at least for another 10 minutes, right? Well, what's next for that giant ear of corn site in Rochester? You know what I'm talking about? That large corn water tower in Rochester? Well, 7 years after Olmsted County bought the former Seneca Foods property, it's still an empty site, and the search for what comes next has been anything but simple. My colleague Molly Castlework has a story about it over at our website, nprnews.org. Well, the entire legislature and a slate of statewide offices are on the ballot, including governor, attorney general, secretary of state, and auditor. So is every U.S. House seat and one U.S. Senate seat. Absentee voting begins on Friday. Ballots will begin to be mailed to voters who request them, and select early voting locations will be open for in-person absentee voting. Read about it from my colleague Kate Kelly over at nprnews.org.
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0: This is All Things Considered on NPR News. I'm Clay Masters. Beginning next fall, Carleton College in Northfield, Minnesota, will be cutting loans out of its financial aid packages, instead meeting every student's financial needs through grants, scholarships, and student employment. It is now the first college here in Minnesota to do so. Allison Byerly is the president of Carleton College and is on the line right now. Thanks for being here.
7: Very happy to be here.
0: So what prompted this decision to go so-called loan-free?
7: Well, we know that affordability is on the minds of students and families and has been for some time, but especially in the last few years, recognizing the uncertainty that many students feel about their futures and the constraints they sometimes feel both in picking a college and deciding what to do after college, we wanted our students to be able to graduate completely free of debt.
0: Could you talk about some of the financial pressures students are facing and how this move is something you see that could help combat that?
7: Well, I think particularly as a liberal arts college where we encourage students to explore the curriculum broadly, to think freely about what they might want to do in the future. They don't necessarily come in with a strong professional focus from the beginning. We want them to not feel constrained in their future choices by thinking, how will I pay back those loans when I graduate?
0: Get into specifics here. What exactly does loan-free mean?
7: So Carleton currently meets 100% of the demonstrated need of students who are admitted. So your need is assessed and we supply what is required to make Carleton affordable. Right now, some of that consists of loans. We ask you to take out typically federal loans to cover part of that package, and that's been standard for us and for many colleges for a long time. What this new program means is that the portion that would currently be supplied by loans will be supplied entirely by Carleton.
0: How can Carleton afford that?
7: We've been working hard to garner support in our community, philanthropic support from alumni and donors who see the importance of students being able to think broadly about their futures and feel confident in coming to Carleton. And so it'll cost us about $5 million a year, so it's a big investment. But over the last 10 months, we've raised $80 million in commitments towards this initiative because our community really understands how important it is for Carleton to be able to attract students from all income levels and make Carleton accessible to anyone.
0: Do you have any idea of just total student debt that you'd anticipate this would eliminate?
7: Currently, Carleton students graduate with typically a maximum of about $23,000 of debt. It's not an unreasonable amount. We, in fact, don't have students defaulting on our current loans, but we know that it's on students' minds, and it's a kind of impediment to their thinking freely about their futures when they're worried about how they're going to pay that back. So for a current student, it might mean the difference between owing about $23,000 and owing nothing.
0: Is what Carleton is doing feasible for other private colleges, or is it something that only institutions with Carleton's financial resources can realistically undertake?
7: To be honest, there's a reason that very few colleges in the country do this. We will be one of about 20 colleges or universities that are taking this approach, and it does require a strong endowment and strong philanthropic support, and we feel very privileged to be in a position to be able to do this. Not every college would be able to make the same choice. I think it's important for anyone looking at different colleges' strategies for affordability to recognize that we are fortunate in having the resources to do this. Not every college can. I can imagine some might look at this and say, this isn't a model every college could follow. And we're not claiming that it is, but we're claiming that it will work well for our students and for their futures.
0: Allison Byerly, president of Carleton College, appreciate your time today. Thank you.
7: Thank you very much, Clay.
0: Monarch butterflies are often seen as the poster child for pollinators. In the last month, they've started their migratory journey that will take them thousands of miles. Well, earlier today, I went out to the Minnesota Zoo to chat with conservation biologist Eric Rundquist about the increase in monarch activity this year. We stood by some meadow blazing star, a plant Rundquist says is an even better butterfly magnet than milkweed.
8: And we have another monarch coming in right behind you, about to land on the blazing star again. Circling.
0: Yeah, Rundquist says, if you feel like you're seeing more monarchs this year, you really are.
8: This seems to be a pretty good year for monarchs in their migration. A A lot of times you can tell a migrating monarch will be about 20 to 30 feet up, kind of drifting southward this time of year. And they start doing that in at the end of September, and particularly the beginning of September, when the days are getting a little shorter and the nights are getting a little bit cooler. They start sensing the changes that are happening. And this last generation of monarchs that is produced at the end of summer, this is the super generation that will migrate from here and even southern Canada all the way to central Mexico. And so this is a really magical time. And this year seems to be a pretty good indication with the numbers we are seeing. They are around and higher than in some prior years.
0: It wasn't too long ago that there was concern that monarchs could be coming endangered. What has changed?
8: Well, I think some of it is weather over year, but also it is concerted efforts to try to help monarchs in our own yards. There is a real collective love of monarchs, and the actions that we can be doing as a group, I think, are helping. Greater preservation of the overwintering sites in Mexico are helpful. Being more deliberate with pesticides in our own yards and in our region is a big thing too. Some of it is just how the weather stars align in a year. But we are generally seeing a slight growth in populations these years. And we really don't know how good this year is going to be until all of the monarchs that are migrating through here right now and all throughout the rest of Eastern North America converge in central Mexico. And the way we can count the size of the population each year is basically counting the number of acres of trees in central Mexico in this one mountain range that are fully covered in monarchs.
0: When you're out and you see a lot more monarch butterflies, what should that tell you about, does it tell you anything about our ecosystem and the status of pollinators in our communities?
8: So the rise in monarch populations is a really good indication that conditions have been good and that the collective actions we're doing is helpful. We can use them as a flagship for kind of putting our fingers to the wind and seeing what it is that is going to be effective to be helping them. A lot of insects are extraordinarily sensitive to small changes in their environment, but we usually know very, very little about most of those. So we can use monarchs and other pollinators to be coming and learning about the conditions.
0: But a monarch's doesn't have the same pollinator pizzazz of a bee, right? They're a different form of pollinator.
8: Yes. So monarchs are, and many butterflies in general, they're actually kind of accidental pollinators in a lot of ways. They're going after the nectar on the flowers. But by building better habitats for butterflies, that's going to be doing a lot of other helpful things for the bees in the environment and so a lot of the other pollinators that are really doing most of the hard work for pollination for plants. We need to be making small, concerted efforts that be helping those bees, helping monarchs, helping other insects in our yards through the planting of native plants and wildflowers that provide not only the food resources for the adults, but also for the caterpillars in the immature stages.
0: That's Eric Rundquist, a conservation biologist with the Minnesota Zoo, talking with me about the increase in monarchs seen around Minnesota this year. All right, thanks for finding your way to All Things Considered. Another day down. It is the 15th of September. We've got Marketplace coming up here in just a moment, followed up with The Daily at 6:30. Well, in Minneapolis, Gold Star Distribution is planning to close after pest problems and product recalls. Investigators with the FDA found a slew of pests in the building during an inspection last year. You can read about it over at our website, nprnews.org. Also, after more than three decades of planning, raising a lot of money, construction, the Mesabi Trail, 165 miles long, the longest paved bike trail in Minnesota, is finally finished. You can read about it over at nprnews.org. No better person to tell you about it than Dan Crocker, our correspondent who is based in Duluth. That is up at nprnews.org. Going to keep telling you that early voting starts on Friday. We've got a lot of great political news over at our website. We cover it in a great way. Also, subscribe to the Capital View newsletter over at nprnews.org/newsletters. In sports, the Twins lost to the Yankees yesterday, 8-3. It started out so promising. Those teams play two more games at home. We've got one coming up later this evening, 6:40, I believe, is the first pitch. Don't quote me on it, look it up. The Minnesota Lynx are back this week, hosting the New York Liberty at Target Center on Friday. I know that one's at 6:30. And then, of course, the Vikings head to Chicago to take on the Bears Sunday at noon. Da Bears. 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It is NPR News.
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0: 71 degrees right now in the Twin Cities. 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Tell your smart speakers to play KNOW FM. Well, tonight for the Metro, it is going to be a clear one. Lows will be in the upper 40s. For tomorrow, it's going to be mostly sunny again, and highs will be in the lower 70s. Winds out of the east up to 10 miles per hour. For tomorrow night, it's going to be cloudy. Chance of rain in the evening, then rain showers are likely after midnight. Overnight lows are going to be in the upper 50s. That chance of showers, 60% for Wednesday night. It's going to be partly sunny on Thursday, with highs in the middle 70s. It is 6 o'clock. Marketplace, next.
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12: In Los Angeles, I'm Kai Rizdal. It is Tuesday today, the 15th day of September. Good as it always is to have you along, everybody. You know, one of the realities of the Kevin Warsh-led Federal Reserve is that we kind of don't really know what the central bank is going to do when it wraps up its two-day meeting tomorrow. Lack of forward guidance at all. But just because we don't know doesn't mean Wall Street doesn't have an expectation, a 90-plus percent expectation, that Warsh et al. Will raise their benchmark interest rate by a quarter of a percentage point. So money will get more expensive. That, of course, will trickle out through the economy. And in that way that capitalism works is going to make its way back to Wall Street. Marketplace's Mitchell Hartman gets us going.
13: So what could happen the day after or even the afternoon after the Fed hikes its benchmark interest rate?
14: We probably shouldn't expect a large and immediate impact of a rate hike on stocks since it's already priced in.
13: Bill Merz at U.S. Bank Asset Management says capital markets have been anticipating higher rates for a while. And once the Fed starts, it's not usually one and done.
14: There's a limit to what a single rate hike can do. Markets are already pricing in.
13: Anticipating higher rates for a while. And once the Fed starts, it's not usually one and done.
14: There's a limit to what a single rate hike